0: me that peace, that abiding peace, belong to us, as is with all living beings. 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

This is WPFW 89.3, The Collective, Brother Oz Collectors. I'm your host for the evening, Black Ink. And of course, as you might have known, and of course the previous announcement, that actually a lot of people has passed over the last few days. Made their transition, died, whatever you want to call it. They're no longer here on this plane. As well as a longtime friend of mine by the name of Larry Person. He was an electrician. I do HVAC, and he was the guy I would send to those who needed recommendations. And I did. He was a deacon at his church, very inactive. Nobody ever had a negative word to say about him. And there's very few people that I could call friend, but he was indeed truly my friend. And we all have someone in our family, extended family, people who we involved in that we know are like that, like always willing to lend a helping hand, sometimes to their own detriment. So the first few songs I'll be playing will be a bit of a somber mood, because we go through these type of changes and experience many things through life. This is just one of the many of emotions we will feel through our life. And if we didn't have it, it would be pretty much non-human, in my opinion, more robotic. So this is up to everybody who's actually made their transition, passed, or even died. My salute to them and all those who have made their ascension or dissension in some instances. This is WPFW 89.3, The Collective. Please sit back, relax, enjoy the message, the messenger, the music, and don't forget to come on, Black.

sabe o que é que eu sinto com você longe de mim. 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

The WPFW family sends condolences to the family of Baba Uzeki Nelson, world-renowned sculptor and cultural worker. Homegoing service is this Wednesday, September 30th, 10 a.m. until 1 p.m. at Union Temple Baptist Church, 1225 W Street, Southeast D.C. 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

0: on Friday, October 2nd at 8 p.m., singer-songwriter Marie Tati will perform at Brentwood Arts Exchange's intimate First Friday's Listening Room concert series. To most, Marie Tati is known for her work in the operatic adaptation of Octavia E. Butler's Parable of the Sower. October 2nd will focus closer on her artistry as a songwriter. The event is located at 3901 Rhode Island Avenue, Brentwood, Maryland. 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
2: 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In today's labor history, on this date in 1995, Liverpool dock workers were fired after refusing to cross a picket line, sparking a fight for reinstatement that lasted more than 2 years. Today's labor quote is by the IWW, which said, "We condemn all wars promoting class solidarity among the workers of the entire world." 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

WPFW 89.3, The Collective, Brother Oz Collectors. I'm your host for the evening, Black Ink. And I just had to pay tribute to a few, many names, but the one I personally knew was Larry Person, great guy, as I spoke earlier in the show. Great guy, overall spirit, willing to help. No problem too great. If he couldn't solve it, he referred you to somebody who could. And just yesterday. So, you know, it's fresh. And he made a very positive impact in my life. Even though his trade was in line with mine. He was an electrician. And he was 76. And he, in my opinion, used his time on this plane wisely. From the point in which I met him. So the people I've met and introduced him to all had positive words to say about him. And so I can say this much. If you ever met him, you would know exactly what I'm referencing. With that said, I'll speak about what you've been listening to for about 45 minutes. And I made a slight break in the tone, just to break it up a little bit, because, you know, there's a time for happiness, sadness, anger, all of these emotional states that people find themselves in at some point or the other. And those who are granted a life must pay that in kind with a death, preferably a less painful one, unless your existence on this plane was into causing pain instead of finding ways to relieve it. I started it off with Marvin Gaye, Don't Mess With Mr. T, on the Trouble Man soundtrack. Tamla's the label. Now keep in mind, all these are the original publishers of the music. It may have changed hands several times. Who knows who owned it now, seeing that Universal owns just about a good 70% or more of the share of music that's being published nowadays. Antonio Carlos Jobim, Antigua. Wave is the album on the A&M label. Joe Harnell, A Man and a Woman, on that Bossa Now on the Columbia label. Herbie Hancock, One Finger Snap, on the Empyrean Isles album. Blue Note's the label. Michael Franks, Tell Me All About It. Now, if you know anything about Michael Franks, he's been really ill for a while and he's still touring. I guess he wants his last days to be eventful, and similar to my father, he'd rather be on the move than watching the paint dry on the wall. Bayon Jason, Lindy, Abito, on the Couscous LP, and that's on the Milestone label. Howard University Jazz Ensemble, Outside My Window, on the HUJE 82 LP. That's on the Mark label, which put a lot of records out in this area, and they also did a lot of gospel on that label as well. And the conductor, or the director of the Howard Jazz Ensemble, was Fred Irby. And actually, I dated his niece. Didn't know it at the time until I was going over my records. And I was like, wait a minute, are you Ken? So it was just kind of a aha moment for me. Followed it up with Milt Jackson, Kiss and Run, on the Jazz and Samba LP on the Impulse label. Ended up with Gil Gilberto, Ultra Vez, on the Quality Jazz Stars. And actually, that's actually incorrect, because this so-called automated stuff don't work as well as it does, so I have to manually put it in. It's actually Gilberto and Jobim, Omoa Centenino, on a self-titled LP, and that's on the Capitol label. What I spoke of before is probably the new owners, which I believe is the new owners of the rights to that music. So either way, it's still great music. So of course, I have more to play, and I'm going to get right into it. And it's just,
it's still a task to actually reflect upon your loved ones, your friends, your family, extended family, and still perform and come across well. And I'm sure all of us been in that position. This is WPFW 89.3, The Collective. Brother Oz Collectors, please sit back, relax, enjoy the message, the messenger, the music, and don't forget to come on.

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0: 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Nurses are organizing in hospitals. Museum employees are organizing in cultural institutions. 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
1: 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In today's labor history, on this date in 1995, Liverpool dock workers were fired after refusing to cross a picket line, sparking a fight for reinstatement that lasted more than 2 years. Today's labor quote is by the IWW, which said, "We condemn all wars promoting class solidarity among the workers of the entire world." 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
3: On Friday, October 2nd at 8 p.m., singer-songwriter Marie Tati will perform at Brentwood Arts Exchange's intimate First Friday's Listening Room Concert Series. To most, Marie Tati is known for her work in the operatic adaptation of Octavia E. Butler's Parable of the Sower. October 2nd will focus closer on her artistry as a songwriter. The event is located at 3901 Rhode Island Avenue, Brentwood, Maryland. 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

WPFW 89.3, The Collective, Brother Oz Collectors. I'm your host for the evening, Black Ink. And fortunately tonight, well, you know, I'll be extending the show a little bit, a couple of hours. And trust me, I always bring more than enough vinyl with me to play. So everything I do is pretty much a physical media. I don't do streams and I don't do CDs. It has to be a serious occasion if I had to do so. But I don't mind trooping these records up here for your edutainment. Which is a perfect segue of what to tell you, or at least remind you of what you've been listening to. So I came back with Lou Donaldson, Caracas. And that's, you know, it's an interesting piece, to say the least. It's, like I say, I did a little change of pace, and then, of course, I swung it back the other way. So I picked up the pace a little bit, and eventually I bring it back down again. It's a good state. So I went from there to Joe Farrell, Upon This Rock. This record has been sampled. The particular drum in the beginning, as you can hear, is wide open. It's sampled from everywhere. The Black Sheep, just a numerous amount of hip-hop artists, even rock. Even in a lot of R&B, you just didn't know that's what it was, the source material for a lot of these songs. And the LP is called Upon This Rock, and that's on the CTI label, which was owned by Motown. I'm not certain if they still held on to that publishing when he sold Motown. Not sure. Steve Kahn, The Blue Man, and that's on the Blue Man LP on the Columbia label. Fat Burger, Eva, on the Good News LP or the End Time label. Chick Corea, Return to Forever, on the Return to Forever LP on the ECM label. Now, the funny thing is, it's like, you know, almost every title on that Chick Corea, almost every record he's actually ever made. I think the group was also called Return to Forever, but he also did songs like that. So when he was on Polydor, I want to say, you know, my memory serves me correct, which we know sometimes it doesn't. Jade Warrior, River Song, on the Way of the Sun LP. Amila is the label. Keep in mind, again, these are the original publishers. They may have changed hands since that time. And of course, that was a little bit leading to the Christopher Cross sailing on a self-titled LP on Warner Brothers. Now this, of course, some of these songs, of course, when they strike you, when they're played and when you first heard them. So it always stuck with me when I first heard it. They might title it Yacht Rock. That's what they titled it now. I just entitled it Good Music, and it drives home the way I, you know, presume that it is sailing. So for me, it's the soul moving on, and you can interpret the song as you will. That's upon each listener to do so. That's absolutely his right. And from there, I put Rise. That's some Herb Albert, obviously in sync with what you just heard, sailing. So it's soul. To me, it's rising. Not falling, but rising. And he served his time here on Earth. Many, many people. Thank you, Hazel, for your condolences. And I offer you the same for your losses as well. He called and expressed to me her loss. She's dealing with some loss as well. And I can greatly appreciate that. Lou Donaldson, You've Changed, on a Sophisticated Lady LP on the Blue Note label. Ended that with Della Reese, The Angels Sing, on the Della LP on the RCA Victor label. Again, title self-explanatory. You know, these are, and this is something that was, I didn't plan, but as I come up here, I bring a lot of records and I'll just fumble through the titles. And of course, I do it in the moment, so it's all organic. It's nothing I actually planned, and these deaths was also sudden, so I didn't do anything in mind, but I knew I had to present a respect to the dead and those who have gone before us and laid the path and actually set an example for many of us to follow. And for those who have the same experience, for those who haven't, I do. That's awful. I pray that you do have someone in your life that affects you in a way which want to make you do better, at least the minimum.
What you're hearing in the back is Julian Adderley, Nardi, or Nardis, Portrait of Cannonball on the Riverside label. So we're going to get back into it. Again, I'll be here for the remainder until 12 o'clock. So I have plenty to play, and I'm going to do exactly that. This is WPFW 89.3, The Collective, Brother Oz Collector. I'm going to be sitting in for DJ Underdog. Of course, and of course, his sound of Diaspora, I can't emulate that, but I can definitely make it an edutaining show for Black Star Radio. So please sit back, relax, enjoy the message, the messenger, and the music. And don't forget to come on, Black.

on Friday, October 2nd at 8 p.m., singer-songwriter Marie Tati will perform at Brentwood Arts Exchange's intimate First Friday's Listening Room concert series. To most, Marie Tati is known for her work in the operatic adaptation of Octavia E. Butler's Parable of the Sower. October 2nd will focus closer on her artistry as a songwriter. The event is located at 3901 Rhode Island Avenue, Brentwood, Maryland. Details on the Listening Room

0: The WPFW family sends condolences to the family of Baba Uzeki Nelson, world-renowned sculptor and cultural worker. Homegoing service is this Wednesday, September 30th, 10 a.m. until 1 p.m. at Union Temple Baptist Church, 1225 W Street, Southeast, D.C. May our dear Baba Uzeki rest in peace and power.
1: 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Museum employees are organizing in cultural institutions. Manufacturing workers are walking off the job. And at UPS, workers are still offering a lesson in what it actually takes to build collective power.
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2: 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Details and the latest labor arts news and events are available at laborheritage.org. In today's labor history, on this date in 1995, Liverpool dock workers were fired after refusing to cross a picket line, sparking a fight for reinstatement that lasted more than 2 years. Today's labor quote is by the IWW, which said, "We condemn all wars promoting class solidarity among the workers of the entire world." 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

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This is Black Star Radio, Black Ink, sitting in for DJ Underdog. So, I know it's different than what he does, but it's kind of, you know, that's the purpose, essentially. But I did not take you across the seas, per se. I did take you south of the border for a while. You know, it's just a different thing. And, you know, we can appreciate the music of all cultures, in this setting especially. So, as you can see, I'm well-versed in a lot of different genres and records. And this is stuff I have with me. This is all vinyl. It may not be the cleanest, but surely, you know, I have a variety of stuff. You know, unexpected, but well-welcome. So let me clue you in on what you've been tuned into, at least for, almost 47 minutes, right? So, Jackie McLean, Ghost Town, One Step Beyond. That's on the Blue Note label. Lenny McBrown, Eastern Lights. Eastern Lights, the LP, also. Riverside is the label. Bill Perkins, Little Boat, Bossa Nova with Strings. That's on Liberty. That kind of kicked it off a while. Shift to the Latin flavor of sorts. That's a little taste, a Latin taste, let's say that, for the most part. Rafael Hernandez, the Salvo de Amor, on the Puerto Rico LP, Colombia is that label. Pachanga, the Sarga Oriental, Fiesta Time on the Ajax label. Enrique Lynch, Nadi Bahia, Como, Tropical Rhythms for Dancing on the Columbia label. Sexto Bonique, Queen, El Prisionero, Prisonero, I'm assuming that's the prisoner. Volume 2, BMC's the record label. Washin Santana, Enamorado de Asi Canta Corazon. That's on the Norga label. And in the background, we got my man Marvin Gaye, straight out of D.C. Boy, he had his controversies, did he not? Especially in the last few years. People were talking, you know, truth come out, you know, unable to defend himself. But these are well-documented, just unpublicized stories for the most part. And that's, Troubleman is the soundtrack. Tamla's the label, which is Motown, of course, and he actually comprised this whole entire soundtrack. Amazing to me, everybody say his best works was Here, My Dear. I beg to differ. I think Let's Get It On, between that and What's Going On, were his greatest apexes of music. And matter of fact, he got sued because in the settlement for divorce, he made that double LP, but he really didn't put his heart into it. But people felt that was his heartfelt material. I still beg to differ, but that swings the pendulum both ways. Who knows? It's, you know, how you decide of what you think you like best. But see, I'm going to get back into what I was doing. This is, next will be Tony Wilson, New York City Life. I Like Your Style, the LP. Bearsville is the label. This is Black Ink on Black Star Radio. Tune in, clue up. Here we go.

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And in our backyard,

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This is coming to the conclusion of Black Star Radio, making way for DJ Divine in house sessions. Soulful house sessions, to be exact. Pardon my fumbling. But let me let you know what you've been listening to for the last hour. I give you your ear pleasure's worth. Came back with Tony Wilson, New York City Life. I Like Your Style, the LP. Human Sexual Response, Public Alley, 909 Pounds, the LP. Pablo Cruz, Drums in the Night. Reflections, the LP. Sea Wind, Morning Star, Light the Light. Cameo, The Sound Table, Night's Sound Table. The Knights, Hanging Tough, self-titled. The Four Seasons, Begging, New Golden Hits. Jade, A Winter's Tale, Last Autumn Dreams. Grady Tate, Willoughby Grove, She Is My Lady. Eddie Harris, Playing With Myself. Yeah, Playing With Myself at LP. Dick Hyman, Aquarius, The Age of Electronicus. O'Donnell Levy, Bad Bad Simba, Hands of Fire. Wes Montgomery, How Insensitive, The Best of Wes Montgomery, and ended that with James Moody, Autumn Leaves, which we no longer celebrate anymore. Wonder why. Coming on strong. Let me make way because I'm crowding the space. It's been my pleasure to serve, and I shall be of further service next week. Until then, I bid you all peace.

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0: Nurses are organizing in hospitals. Museum employees are organizing in cultural institutions. Manufacturing workers are walking off the job. And at UPS, workers are still offering a lesson in what it actually takes to build collective power.
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0: Different workplaces, different problems, different unions. But underneath all these stories is the same basic conflict, always in.
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3: 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To most, Marie Tati is known for her work in the operatic adaptation of Octavia E. Butler's Parable of the Sower. October 2nd will focus closer on her artistry as a songwriter. The event is located at 3901 Rhode Island Avenue, Brentwood, Maryland. 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

On Friday, October 2nd at 8 p.m., singer-songwriter Marie Tati will perform at Brentwood Arts Exchange's intimate First Friday's Listening Room Concert Series. To most, Marie Tati is known for her work in the operatic adaptation of Octavia E. Butler's Parable of the Sower. October 2nd will focus closer on her artistry as a songwriter. The event is located at 3901 Rhode Island Avenue, Brentwood, Maryland. Details on the Listening Room

on Friday, October 2nd at 8 p.m., singer-songwriter Marie Tati will perform at Brentwood Arts Exchange's intimate First Friday's Listening Room concert series. To most, Marie Tati is known for her work in the operatic adaptation of Octavia E. Butler's Parable of the Sower. October 2nd will focus closer on her artistry as a songwriter. The event is located at 3901 Rhode Island Avenue, Brentwood, Maryland. 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

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Who up, though? Man, I don't know what's going on tonight, but I got a lot of gremlins in my DJ equipment tonight. I have no idea. Might be a USB cable. I don't know. It's always something. All right. Shout out to my man Reg York, PA. Shout out to my man Mike Guthrie and B-Moore.

what's up? It's your boy Tony Touch, and you checking out DJ Divine right here in Soulful House Sessions, baby. Let's get it.

Yeah, Soulful House Sessions right here, DJ Divine. Got to give a shout out to my man, the bass player, Elliot Adams. Thank you for staying up. Thank you for waking up. Thank you for checking out the show. Coming up top of the hour, you already know what it is. It's the world famous Baby Powder Hour on Soulful House Sessions. Don't go nowhere till somebody turn me on, y'all.

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May our dear Baba Uzeki rest in peace and power.

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May I please have this dance? This is where opportunity meets chance, where purpose meets a plan. 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
1: 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Standing in for Vince Brown, musically yours, Arthur McLeod.

WPFW. Off McLeod standing in for Vince Brown for Expansions. Yeah, we just heard some coming from all ends. New Birth. Title track from that CD. And, of course, we open up with Expansions as usual. Lonnie Lister Smith. CD Expansions. Yep, we in here this, I'm standing in this morning for Brother Vince Brown. And this is the original slot that I started in here at WPFW. So I think I'm gonna stretch out a little bit tonight. This makes me think about old times when I started here in the year 2000. This was the time, 2 to 5. Well, it was actually 3 to 6. They changed it to 2 to 5 later on, but this is where my beginning started at WPFW. Now I'm doing it up for Vince Brown. So I'm going to do something a little different. Like I said, I'm going to stretch out. And for those that know me personally, know that I used to love the funk. So we're going to get funky for a minute. We're going to do some funky jazz. Yeah. I think I'm going to start out with some late night down tempo funky jazz. So let's take it away. Stand by.

Well, yeah. Told y'all was gonna be funky this morning. Funky. Good grace of life, good grace of life. Meanwhile, back at the ranch, we just heard some Peace Bureau. Boom instrumental. 12-inch single. Before that, we heard Sly and the Family Stone. Thank you for talking to me, Africa, in the vein of thank you. From the CD, There's a Ride Going On. Erykah Badu. Yeah, that was Annie, Don't Wear No Panties. Annie, Don't Wear No Panties. I tell you, I'm gonna have me some fun in here this morning. That went out for Miss Shea Butter. That's one of her favorites. Before that, we heard Funkadelic, Loose Booty, from the CD America Eats Us Young. Steve Butler, Shakedown, from the CD Something for the People. That we heard Hiroshima Bop Hop from the CD title, self-titled Hiroshima. But we're gonna continue on with some more of this funky jazz, but I'm gonna pick up the pace just a little bit. Pick up the pace, a taste.

Let's keep it going. WPFW 89.3 is where you be. Off McLeod standing in. Vince Brown. Expansions. And we're going to expand this morning. Yeah, we're going to expand. Let's expand. Here we go. Yeah. Picking up the tempo a bit.

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1: You know, sometimes we're not prepared for adversity. When it happens, sometimes we're caught short. We don't know exactly how to handle it when it comes up. Sometimes we don't know just what to do when adversity takes over. And I have advice for all of us. I got it from our pianist, Joe Zawinul, who wrote this tune. And it sounds like what you're supposed to say when you have that kind of problem. It's called mercy, mercy, mercy.
0: Mellow out time. Mellow it out for a minute. Oh, we're going to mellow it out just for a minute. Keep it cool. Keep it cool. Cooling out. That's what this sound is all about.

review is Arthur McLeod standing in for Vince Brown, Expansions. I tell y'all, we're going to be expanding this morning. Good grace of life, good grace of life. I'm telling you, whenever Arthur McLeod is on the air, standing in for whoever, at any time, you're in for a treat. So y'all better call somebody, wake them up, tell them, say, hey. This is what you tell them. Say, hey, you need to tune in to WPFW 89.3. You know why? When you finally break it on down, it's McLeod. When you finally break it on down, it's McLeod. Yeah, call somebody, wake them up, tell them, get up. You're missing it. We just heard some Junior Walker and the All-Stars, Cleo's Mood, from the CD, Junior Walker and the All-Stars Anthology, Motown. Before that, we heard some Roy Ayers, Searching, from the CD Vibrations, Roy Ayers. Cannonball Adderley before that, Mercy, Mercy, Mercy. CD, The Capital Years. And before that, we heard Cool in the Gang, Universal Sound, Everybody Gets Down. From the CD, Love and Understanding. Works for me. Love and Understanding.

Now we done heard some, we started out with some late night down tempo funk. Then we pick up the pace, just a taste. Then we mellowed out. And now we're getting ready to do some up-tempo jamming jazz. Yeah. So put on your seatbelts and hold on. Up-tempo jamming jazz. Wait a minute. And while I'm talking here, don't forget to check out the Shay Train each and every Sunday morning from 4 to 6 a.m. Sunday morning. The Shay Butter. The Shay Train. The very best. I didn't say the best. I said the very best. And gospel music heard anywhere. And a lot of people play that contemporary. And every now and then she sprinkles a little bit of contemporary in there. But her platform is that down home, across the railroad tracks, wooden church house, back in the day gospel music, the real gospel. Tune in Sunday morning from 4 to 6 a.m. and see what I'm talking about. Guaranteed, you'll start setting your alarm to get your butt up at 4 a.m. every Sunday morning. Sunday morning! She comes in on Sunday morning and uplifts your spirit. Then the Mellow Man comes in on Saturday morning and uplift your soul. So you got an uplifted soul and you got to uplift your spirit early Saturday morning and early Sunday morning. Mellow Man, 5 to 7 a.m. Believe that. Uplift your soul. Shea Butter with the Shea Train every Sunday morning, 4 to 6 a.m. Can you dig it? Dig it. Another man say, can your daggot? Okay, without further ado, let's get into some up-tempo jamming jazz.

All right, here we go. Uptown. Jammin' jazz. Up-tempo. Standing in for Vince Brown, getting down. Music viewers off of McCloud. Expansions. Expanding your mind and your soul this morning. Up-tempo jazz, let's go.

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Wait a minute. Up tempo. Jamming jazz. Let's do it. Doing what I do because I love you. 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

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Pay attention. Off the mouth, Cloud standing in for Vince Brown. Expansion. Oh, and we expanding this morning. Up-tempo jamming jazz.

made me think about the Shade Train Sunday morning. Very best in gospel music, I'm telling you. But just to accent what I'm talking about, give me some of that Shade Train church organ. Wait a minute. Shade Train church organ. Hit me, man. Go to church. Church

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on Friday, October 2nd at 8 p.m., singer-songwriter Marie Tati will perform at Brentwood Arts Exchange's intimate First Friday's Listening Room concert series. 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Details on the Listening Room

standing in for Vince Brown Expansions. And boy, we've been expanding tonight. That's what expansion is all about. Vince Brown, getting down. Good grace of life.

just heard some Rodney Franklin, who passed away just a month ago, back in mid-August. Don't know the exact date offhand, but I acknowledge Mr. Franklin, especially for that song right there. It was called The Groove, from the You'll Never Know CD. Before that, we heard Passport, Juju Man, from the CD Infinity Machine. Coke Escovedo before that, Rebirth, from the CD Coke. In case you don't know who Coke Escovedo is, he's the father of Sheila E. That E stands for Escovedo. And they got a whole family of musicians. I should have played that song tonight too, called Do What You Make It Do What It Do. The E family. Before that, we heard some Kirk Whalum. And I know y'all was wondering who that lady was on lead vocals. Her name is Wendy Modem. All I Do. Rendition of Stevie Wonder's All I Do. From the CD For You, Kirk Whalum and Wendy Modem. The Packers before that, Hole in the Wall, from the CD Time is Tight. In case you don't know who the Packers really is, that's Booker T and the MGs. Name they used to use before they called it Booker T and the MGs, the Packers. Before that, Nature Zone, Porcupine. Dance With Me, Rick James with Roy Ayers. Michael Henderson, Happy, with that church organ, from the CD In the Nighttime. James Brown, not the Godfather or so, but another James Brown. You Need a Little Sax in Your Life. Hint, hint. You Need a Little Sax in Your Life, from the CD A Sexual Experience. I like that. Pleasure, Joyous, title track from that CD. And now let's get it on with one of my favorites, very favorites, Roberta Flack. Let's go.

yeah. Well, you know, it's about time for me to make way for Bruh Jamil. So next up, let me say it this way. Next up is the real deal. Morning Brew with Bruh Jamil. How about that? Did you get that? Let me say it one more time. Next is the real deal. Morning Brew with Bruh Jamil. Yes, Yardbird edition. Yardbird Sweets edition of the Morning Brew coming up next. But I want to thank you all immensely. Well, first of all, let me say good morning to Pat, celebrating her birthday October the 6th. Go ahead on, girl. Happy forthcoming birthday, October 6th. With your Libra self. I want to thank everybody for calling in, too. All the people that called in. Y'all make this worthwhile. See, we don't get paid to do this, so we get paid in blessings. So thank y'all for blessing me with your phone calls, your listenership, your input, feedback, financial support, and all you do. Because you could have been listening somewhere else. You could have tuned out and tuned in somewhere else. But you chose WPFW. And we love you for it. We do what we do because we love you. Pay attention. That's going to do it all up for me. Mr. MCC, LOUD, saying it loud. I'm Arthur McLeod, standing in for Jamil. So stand by. The next voice that you will hear, well, let me say this once again. Thank you once again. I can't thank you enough and appreciate you for listening to WPFW. Got a fun drive coming up in the next couple of weeks, and I hope all the calls that come in, like they came in tonight, I hope y'all keep them calls coming in when it's playing time. Thank you. Stand by. The next voice that you will hear will be mine doing the top of the hour, and then Bruh Jamil. Morning Brew. Peace!

Mr. Jack Maynard.

song is called Tighten Up. That's Mr. Chuck Rain on the bass. Mr. David T. Walker on the guitar. Mr. Sonny Phillips on the organ. Mr. Pancho Morales on punga. Mr. Lou Donaldson on alto. Mr. Virgil Jones on trumpet. My little brother, Bill Bivens on tenor. Now we're just gonna

Famille Wosoke, Kinlik Belga. I am that which walks with you through the torrential rains of life without getting wet. I am that which walks with you through the firestorm within, yet fire cannot burn me. I am that which walks with you through the winds of transformation, yet cannot be uprooted. I am the memory whose shoulders you stand on when feet plant on earth. I am the head that came before a book. I am the you in that mirror that you look. Say my name. I am ancestor. I am a Gungun. Ashe.

The Yardbirds Sweets edition of the Morning Brew. I'm Brother Jamil. It's my pleasure to welcome you once again on this Tuesday, the 29th of September, to 89.3 FM Jazz and Justice Radio right here in Washington, D.C. We are WPFW at 89.3 on your dial. What we've been listening to this morning as we started the program off with a bang, a quiet bang, albeit a quiet bang, right? But we started off this morning with Ancestors, as we often do. Of course, the great Sonny Patterson giving us that selection from Through the Stages. That's the name of the collection from which it comes. We followed that with Idle Moments from Grant Green. Very popular selection here on this program and throughout the programming schedule here at WPFW. Grant Green, one of the holy trinity, if you will, of guitarists there in the golden age of the music. Idle Moments from that LP. I'm going to shift gears here as we prepare for a full morning. It's 62 degrees on the street here in Washington, and certainly we're expecting a high of about 74 degrees today as the seasons begin to change. This is our last Tuesday together in the month of September. This year is flying by, is it not? I want to thank my dear brother Arthur McLeod for bringing the wonderful, wonderful inset this morning, doing the substitution for Vince Brown on the Expansions program, which leads into the Yardbird Suites. And certainly, we are honored to be with you again this morning. I want to thank you all for your patience with me as I've traveled the past couple of weeks. And I'm back in the chair, back with a cup of tea. You know, we don't have coffee until the end of the program. You know how that goes down, right? But let's shift gears this morning. We want to listen to, as we've said, pardon me, some of the interesting music that came out of a club which only stood and actually only operated for just 14 years. Just 14 years, from 1949 through 1963, on Turk and High Streets down in the Tenderloin in the city of San Francisco. That club, of course, the Black Hawk, owned by our friend Guido Caccianti. Guido Caccianti, he owned the Black Hawk. It served as quite a launching pad for the careers of many: Johnny Mathis, Miles Davis, Billie Holiday, Charlie Parker established residency there. But one of the great and lasting presences there was the New York-based drummer Shelly Manne. Mm-hmm. Shelly Manne, who you may remember from Woody Herman, the Thundering Herd there. You may remember him from Stan Kenton. But as a band leader, Shelly Manne and his men held firm there in San Francisco. We'll get back to the personnel in just a moment, but I want to make sure that we understand the setting. The West Coast, obviously developing its own sonic style of jazz, but certainly at this point serving as the incubator for a collision of styles, if you will. Bop, West Coast jazz, swing is on the downswing, but certainly we hear in this music the great love and enthusiasm for the music that marks it. We'll finish up this set, or follow this tune, Wonder Why. This is Shelly Manne and his men. And we'll follow it up with Harold Land and his sextet from another landmark album, West Coast Blues. And you'll enjoy this, I'm sure. This is the Yardbird Suites edition of the Morning Brew. I'm Brother Jamil. Let's get back to the music, and we'll be back with you in just a moment. Let's do it.

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1: Birchmere.com is where we go for details for that. WPFW working within our community to provide you the very best of what we can do in the way of jazz and justice, creating a community life and building a better world one broadcast at a time. What have we heard in the previous set of music? Well, of course, we started out with Shelly Mann and his men at the Black Hawk in San Francisco. We stayed in San Francisco for the cut subsequent to that. But let's start with Shelly Mann and Victor Feldman on piano, Monty Budwig on bass, live at the Black Hawk down in the Tenderloin. Turk and Hyde Street's a parking lot now. But that was where the building was in the historic Tenderloin neighborhood there in San Francisco. And certainly we heard Shelly Mann and his men exploring some things as a rhythm section that we really enjoyed. After that, Ursula. Yes, indeed, Ursula from Harold Land. Native Texan Harold Land from Houston, actually. But out here on the West Coast, or out there on the West Coast, playing with a beautiful set of musicians that you heard there. I want to thank for the tip in this music for my main man, Bruce Harris, from To Be or Not To Bop there in social media. Good brother. But Harold Land on tenor sax, Wes Montgomery, the guitarist there, the Wes Montgomery, Joe Gordon on trumpet, Barry Harris, the professor, at the piano, Sam Jones on bass, and Lewis Hayes, the drummer there, from the album West Coast Blues. It's Harold Land Sextet, Ursula. And then we threw in a lanyap. It's not Mardi Gras yet, but we're throwing in extras, a little lanyap for the people. Joe Henderson's Sextet, a beautiful arrangement there of Chelsea Bridge, the Billy Strayhorn composition made famous by the Duke Ellington Orchestra. And we are all caught up musically. See how that just happened magically that way? We're going to go right into the top of the hour with more of what you tune in for. We'll start with a beautiful piece from trumpeter Wilbur Hardin, unheralded trumpet player, but he's teaming up here with a duet partner well known throughout the world of music. We just celebrated his 100th anniversary of birth last week. John Coltrane and Wilbur Hardin. This is from the Complete Savoy Sessions, the tune entitled Once in a While. WPFW.

Thank you, thank you. Take a bow. Charles Tolliver on trumpet, ladies and gentlemen. Hadley Calamon in his sights. Phil Moore, take a bow, Phil. Thank you. Thank you very much, ladies and gentlemen.

0: Yes, indeed. 6:23 in the morning here in Washington. That's the Red Garland Quintet. Impressive, no? Red Garland Quintet from the album Soul Junction, with Red Garland at the piano. John Coltrane, your tenor saxophonist there. Dr. Donald Byrd on trumpet. Shouts out to HU up on the hill. Jamil Nasser on bass. And Art Taylor, the drummer. Yes, indeed. Soul Junction. If you don't like that, I think your ear must be in your foot somewhere. I don't know what's going on. That's what you heard. Before that, of course, Viva Tirado from the Gerald Wilson Orchestra, live and swinging at Matey's on the Hill in Los Angeles, recorded in 1967. And right before the top of the hour, of course, Betty Carter herself. Jazz ain't nothing but soul. Stick right there where you are. We've got more music coming right up. Jazz and Justice Radio, WPFW.
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0: Birchmere.com is where to go get the details there. 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Shouts out already starting. I've heard. That's what they do up in the hollers up there in Tennessee. I heard this morning that we are already on the radio, in the vehicles, moving around the city. Shouts out to everybody over at the Washington Gas Light Company and all the utility providers who are listening to us right there in your vehicles as you move around to serve the city that we all love, Washington, D.C. We'll be back with more shouts out, I'm sure, a little later. But before we do that, let's get back into the music. The October 16th date you have marked on your calendar is appropriately so, because it'll be the date when the Street of Dreams album. No, it's not Street of Dreams. This is Joey DeFrancesco live at the Keystone Corner in Baltimore. That's going to be released on the 16th of October. I want to share with you something from Joe D., from downtown South Philadelphia, Joey DeFrancesco. This one, it starts off a nice set of groovy music. It's entitled A Real Gooden. I'm Brother Jamil. This is the Yardbirds Week edition of the Morning Brew. Stick with us, and thank you so much for joining us.

0: 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Details at birchmere.com.
1: Yes, indeed. Thank you, Birchmere, for your cooperation with us here at WPFW. We look forward to your programming, and certainly we look forward to every Tuesday morning you tuning in right here at 89.3 FM in Washington for Jazz and Justice Radio in general, and for the Yardbird Suites in particular. I'm Brother Jamil. I'm very grateful that you choose to join us each Tuesday morning as the check-ins keep piling up, as we look forward to a special segment of our program this morning. We have passed through such segment just now. The Philadelphia organ tradition. Yes, you heard just right before the break, Trudy Pitts from Legends of Acid Jazz. Trudy Pitts, North Philadelphia mainstay there on the Hammond. Take Five, her version of the Dave Brubeck classic in 5/4 time. Take Five from Trudy Pitts. Right before that, the married couple duo, also in Philadelphia, Shirley Scott at the organ, Stanley Turrentine on tenor. The title of that tune, Hip Soul, hip like you and soul like what you have a lot of. Hip Soul, Shirley Scott and Stanley Turrentine. And we started out the set, of course, with Joey DeFrancesco, the Philadelphia wunderkind who was discovered on the Al Alberts Showcase program back in the day. Al Albert on Philadelphia local TV and launched Joey DeFrancesco, of course, who became a mainstay on jazz stages worldwide, gave us A Real Gooden right there. Real Gooden is the name of that one. 6:47 is the time as we head up to the top of the hour. We've got more good music for you. Let's get some inspiration and some information from our own Maimuna Youssef. We call her Mumu Fresh, and her version of, well, it's actually her original, What's the Use in Praying If You're Gonna Be Worrying? Check this out. What's the-

doing is a loaded weapon. I say I'm blessed to keep you from asking further questions. And yes, okay, I'm blessed, but I'm also a mess and perplexed with anxieties of what could happen next. It's crazy. Fear ain't even real. It's just the way we feel about something that hasn't happened, probably never will. We the greatest storytellers. We so innovative. Jump into conclusions and get a worries flavor.

no doubt. We are Jazz and Justice Radio. This morning we're going to add to Jazz and Justice. Why don't we add some jumping jacks? I heard from your doctor. You know he calls me. Told me to tell you to get up out that chair. Told me to tell you it's Tuesday morning and you got to have it. Said you got to have it. Let's get up and make it happen. Mono Neon, Chris Dave, Marcus King, and Isaiah Sharkey. Woman's gotta have it. Who wanna dance? How about you? How about you with the shoes on? Yeah, come on. Come on over here.

told us over at TT's Butter Company, they listening early in the morning. Our friends at Washington Hospital Center regularly checking in with us. Thank you. All the crew over at the Metro Barn. Ooh-wee. Down to Train Yard. Everybody tuning in to WPFW. Jazz and Justice Radio right here in Washington. Mono Neon on bass. Chris Drave, the drummer, on lead vocals and guitar. Mr. Marcus King, the keyboardist Isaiah Sharkey. Live at B.B. King's in New York. Woman's Got a Habit, a tribute to Bobby Womack. Now you recognize it, right?

Shout out to Suleiman and the crew listening to us early in the morning in San Francisco this morning. Thank you. Thank you for stopping at WPFW. Hey, Arthur and the family down in Pine Bluff, Arkansas. We love you down on the bluff, too.

Mukhtar and the crew lining up the Uber and Lyft drivers, I guess the rideshare drivers out at the airport. Thank you for tuning us in. We gotta have it.

0: More where that came from. Chris Dave, the drummer, a Howardite from Howard University. Thank you for that reminder, Brian. We getting it down and getting it done here at WPFW. We'll be back right after this from my man, Chris Carlock, and the crew at the Labor Radio Podcast Daily. We'll be right back.
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2: 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In today's labor history, on this date in 1995, Liverpool dock workers were fired after refusing to cross a picket line, sparking a fight for reinstatement that lasted more than 2 years. Today's labor quote is by the IWW, which said, "We condemn all wars, promoting class solidarity among the workers of the entire world." 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
0: And how much we appreciate you. Thank you, Chris, and thank you to the Labor Radio Daily Podcast Network. We are so happy to have that kind of programming that makes WPFW distinct.

distinctive among all radio entities in our area and indeed around the country. Stay right here with us today at 8 o'clock right after this program. Of course, it's Democracy Now! And then at 9 o'clock, it's Voices with Vision, not for the politically faint at heart, no. And 10 a.m. this morning, it's Crossroads with my main man, Roach Brown. And 11 o'clock, we come along with Community Watch and Comment. Dave Rabin is the ringmaster there, the host with the most. Of course, at noon, don't forget the blues with Lady Murr. So there is much more happening this morning at WPFW. Keep it locked at 89.3. We go in now, as of course many of you have heard, on Sunday we experienced the loss of our dear brother and really the man who is the ruler, I mean the exalted king of Calypso all over the world, the great, Mighty Sparrow. Yes, Slinger Francisco, our brother, passed from this realm on Sunday. We'd like to just remember him by the music that he connected among surprisingly broad spectrum of genres. We'll start with the current trumpeter and mainstay of the world of music, Mr. Etienne Charles. Etienne Charles plays a tune this morning called Old School from the album Culture Shock. Then we got some Sparrow himself for you and some surprises from the world of Calypso, past and present. This is WPFW Jazz and Justice Radio. Nobody like us in the entire community of communications.

Calypso fire on the Yardbirds. Sweet.

The mighty Sparrow, born 1935, passed away just 2 days ago, and we are paying tribute to the mighty Sparrow, the ruler of Calypso all over the planet. And he had a friendship, a very interesting friendship, with one of his fellow Calypsonians, popular as far back as the 1950s, in fact. And we'll go into a little musical history this morning. This Calypsonian, born in New York City, reared in Boston, and the son of a Jamaican father and a mother from St. Kitts and Nevis. As such, this gentleman was blessed with an enormous amount of musical talent, and he became friends with our dear brother, the Mighty Sparrow, a number of years ago. In fact, I had the pleasure of hosting a birthday party for this fellow Calypsonian of the Mighty Sparrow, at which the Mighty Sparrow was the guest, and we had a time that night in Chicago. But this fellow Calypsonian did not stay in the music industry. He morphed, if you would say, or developed, and is known all over the world today as Minister Louis Farrakhan. But before Minister Farrakhan became a well-renowned religious leader, he was, in fact, a Calypsonian of some great repute. The tune I'm going to share with you from him, under his performing name, The Charmer, is entitled Fire Down There. Now, this particular selection this morning will be morphed into some jazz from Sonny Rollins. And Rollins recorded this tune in 1956. It was recorded in 1955 by the pianist Randy Weston. But in 1954, it was a hit for The Charmer, as he was known then, before becoming Louis Farrakhan. And this 1954 hit, Fire Down There, comes from The Charmer. You'll know the medley in the following tune, St. Thomas, from Sonny Rollins. See how it all comes together right here at WPFW. Yes, indeed. The time now, 7:33, as we are on the Yardbird Suite edition of the Morning Brew. I'm Brother Jamil. Listen to the good music.

The mighty Sparrow, Francisco Slinger, or Slinger Francisco, I should say. I mixed it around, but our dear brother, born in Grenada in 1935 and passed away this past Sunday, age 91 in New York City, contributed enormously to the world of the music of our people in the diaspora around the planet. And so we pause to reflect and to respect the work and body of work of our dear brother, Slinger Francisco, the mighty Sparrow. This is the Yardbird Suites edition of The Morning Brew. I'm Brother Jamil in this chair by the direction of our brother, dear brother, and now precious ancestor, Askia Muhammad. And as you know, we pause at this portion of the program for Askia's Corner. This morning, you might consider this a cultural public service announcement. It's called Ad Nauseam 2.0, from the autobiography of Charles 67X, written by Brother Askia, and updated and amended for this broadcast. Philando Castile, no conviction. Terence Crutcher, no conviction. Sandra Bland, no conviction. Eric Garner, no conviction. Mike Brown, no conviction. Rakia Boyd, no conviction. Sean Bell, no conviction. Tamir Rice, no conviction. Freddie Gray, no conviction. Danroy Henry, no conviction. Oscar Grant, no conviction. Kendrick McDade, no conviction. Ayanna Jones, no conviction. Ramarley Graham, no conviction. Amadou Diallo, no conviction. Trayvon Martin, no conviction. John Crawford III, no conviction. Jonathan Ferrell, no conviction. Timothy Stansberry Jr., no conviction. Nolan Wells, no conviction. This has been Askia's Corner on the Yardbird Suites edition of The Morning Brew. I'm Brother Jamil. I won't forget. Will you? So when you hear that, you know what we're doing around here. We're preparing to depart. But I want to thank you for joining us this morning for a very special edition of the Yardbird Suites edition of The Morning Brew, right here on Jazz and Justice Radio, WPFW, Washington. You know, we look forward to seeing you next week, next Tuesday, 5 a.m., Allah willing, and the creek don't rise. We'll get back together, but in the meantime, we want you to be at peace. So don't do anything to anybody you wouldn't have them do unto you. And if they do something to you, they've got no business. Make sure you handle your business and defend the one life that you have. So grateful you chose to stop by and join us this morning. Oh, sure, we party, but we party with a purpose. We gather with a goal in mind. The freedom, justice, and equality of a people. It is not negotiable. We will not compromise. We will not rest until freedom comes. It's Yardbird Suites, and you know I'm shifting gears because I'm going to go do what I do early in these Tuesday mornings. I'm going to have coffee with a cutie. Hey, Tish. Tish, let's put a pot of that good dark roast on. Let's make it nice and hot and let's have a talk. Talk it over, babe. Oh, Yardbird Suites family, peace.

We want to make sure we see everybody's face in the place. October 12th, the Jazz and Justice Festival. Yes, right there at Malcolm X Park in the district. Oh, you'll be hearing more details, but we want to see you. Jazz and Justice Festival, October 12th, right here in Washington. Courtesy of WPFW, Building a Better World, one broadcast at a time, one gathering at a time. Yes, indeed. A full day's programming there in the park. You don't want to miss it. Somebody told me Belladonna gonna be out there in the park that day. They said James Funk gonna be out in the park that day. Will you be out in the park that day? I heard Miyuki Williams herself. Yes, we'll be in the park that day. Right now, she's twirling around the district. Oh, WPFW, we love you so much. October the 12th, is it a date? All right. Pick you up early that morning. Let's go hang out at the Jazz and Justice Festival.

Thank you, Sister Martha. Thank you for loving what we do here at WPFW in Washington. As a matter of fact, at 89.3 FM, we are WPFW Washington.

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0: Tell everybody you're tuned in to the September 29th, 2026 edition of Voices with Vision, the show that is not for the politically faint of heart, but is a gratifying listen nonetheless. We got another nice one for you, and be ready for us to open up the phone lines for you. I'm Netfer Freeman, your co-host in the virtual studio with our other accomplice in the emancipatory media, our very own Brother Craig. What's good, Brother Craig?
1: And good morning, Netfer, and good morning to all of our listeners via the radio and online. Yes, in the second half of the show, the phone lines will be open for you to call in with your questions and comments. When that time comes, the number to call is 202-588-0893. In the meantime, we'll be speaking with Black Alliance for Peace Coordinating Committee member Margaret Kimberly about the upcoming Month of Action against AFRICOM.
0: And I'll be reading an opinion article about Venezuela Interim President Delcy Rodriguez accommodationist participation at the United Nations General Assembly for all the U.S.-held political prisoners and Israeli-held Palestinian political prisoners persevering behind prison walls. What's the call? Free them all. Yesterday, September 28th, was the final day of the 81st session of the United Nations General Assembly at the United Nations headquarters in New York. 7 years after using that UN stage to warn of U.S. regime change and the seizure of Venezuela's oil, the country's now interim president, Delcy Rodriguez, returned to thank the man who delivered both, U.S. President Donald Trump. What follows is a reading of an article by Belen Fernandez. To the victor belong Venezuela's spoils, Delcy Rodriguez, UN General Assembly About Face. Belen Fernandez is an editor and featured writer at Pulse Media. Her writings have been published on Al Jazeera, Al Akbar English, Counterpunch, Palestine Chronicle, the English Review Books Blog, VenezuelaAnalysis.com, and countless other outlets. Among her many books, the latest is The Darien Gap, A Reporter's Journey Through the Deadly Crossroads of the Americas, published by Rutgers University Press. In her September 24th article, Fernandez writes, Venezuela's interim president Delcy Rodriguez took to the stage yesterday at the United Nations General Assembly meeting in New York to deliver a rather bland speech in which she thanked United States President Donald Trump for resuming, quote, diplomatic relations and cooperation, end quote, with Venezuela. This was a different vibe, to be sure, than the one she opted for at the same venue in September 2019, when, as vice president under Nicolas Maduro, she accused the U.S. of perpetrating, quote, economic terrorism that did not require the use of bombs, but rather through banks and insurance companies, end quote. Denouncing global superpowers' militarization and international relations and punishment of millions of innocent people, quote, in order to apply regime change doctrines and steal other nations' resources, end quote. The Rodriguez of 2019 went on to cite Venezuela economic losses to the tune of $130 billion between 2015 and 2018 alone on account of U.S. sanctions. She additionally offered her opinion that the domination of the U.S. political system by plutocratic minorities made the country unqualified to impose its model on other countries. 7 years later, U.S. plutocracy is going strong with Donald Trump at the helm, the same Donald Trump alongside whom a grinning Rodriguez appeared in a photograph taken in New York on Tuesday, less than 9 months after he oversaw regime change in Venezuela by kidnapping Maduro. The kidnapped president is now also in New York, albeit in jail, and is scheduled to stand trial in June 2027. This despite his attempts to remind everyone that, as a sitting head of state, his prosecution in a foreign country contravenes international law. Then again, abducting other countries' presidents is also pretty glaringly illegal. But Trump has made it clear that he alone is in charge of deciding what is and what is not permissible on any given day. The abduction took place on January 3rd, when the U.S. military launched air attacks on Venezuela, killing some 100 people and whisking Maduro and his wife away. He's accused of an array of misdeeds, including being the leader of the Cartel of the Suns, which, mind you, does not actually exist, and engaging in conspiracy to possess machine guns and destructive devices. This is quite an accusation coming from the country that just used all manner of destructive devices to bomb Venezuela and kill a bunch of people. Anyway, bold-faced hypocrisy is nothing new in the land of the plutocratic minorities. Now, the waning corporate media interest in Maduro's fate amounts to another coup for U.S. impunity, as folks go about more or less forgetting that there is a foreign head of state sitting in a Brooklyn prison. But Maduro's disappearance works well for Rodriguez as she goes about enabling the very theft of resources she once decried. Rodriguez took to the stage at the UN the day after Trump, who used the platform to pat himself on the back for the trampling of Venezuela's sovereignty that conveniently culminated in last month's announcement from the White House of the, quote, biggest oil deal in world history, end quote. Securing U.S. majority control of more than 65 billion barrels of Venezuela's proven oil reserves. Speaking to his international audience, Trump boasted, quote, to the victor belong the spoils. You've all heard that, end quote. Never mind that you're not technically supposed to admit that you attacked a country just to get its oil. You're also not, in polite company, supposed to threaten to annihilate Iran, another of Trump's UN talking points. Since January, the U.S. has lifted many coercive economic measures against Venezuela, including against Rodriguez herself, easing the brutal sanctions regime that has, as of 2020, was estimated to have already killed 100,000 Venezuelans, according to former UN independent expert Alfred Maurice de Zayas. But trading sanctions for de facto colonialism isn't a great deal either. Meanwhile, Trump's continued manic bombing of vessels in the Caribbean and Pacific, which a recent UN report warned may constitute crimes against humanity, suggests the U.S. is nowhere near kicking its old habit of terrorism, and is all the more reason that Rodriguez might have refrained from thanking the U.S. leader for his quote-unquote cooperation. As Gregory Rilbert, founder of the Venezuela Analysis website and author of Changing Venezuela by Taking Power, diplomatically put it to me, quote, one cannot help but wonder why Delcy Rodriguez is over-complying with Trump in some aspects of her negotiations with him, end quote, noting that Rodriguez is, quote, in a highly vulnerable position, end quote. Wilbert ran through a few of the options she faces, such as, quote, the possibility that the Trump administration could treat her as it treated Maduro by attempting to kidnap her, or as it treated Iran by targeting the country's highest levels of government. Or, Wilbert said, there is always the Cuba approach, which would entail, quote, the kind of economic siege, end quote, that is undertaken, quote, with the aim of starving an entire country, end quote. In her UN address, Rodriguez promised that Venezuela would hold elections at some unspecified point in time. Not that the U.S., for its part, really cares about democracy as long as the right people are in power. And although it's too early to tell, Rodriguez might just be one of those people. That was the reading of the article, To the Victor Belong Venezuela's Spoils, Delcy Rodriguez UN General Assembly About Face, by Belen Fernandez.
2: Why collaborators will work for such evil, willing to be tools against their own people? Why AFRICOM, imperialism for the new age with a brown face on it? That's right.

0: easy.
1: It's Brother Craig in the virtual studio with Nepa Freeman, and we're here to talk about something that is coming up. October 3rd, 2026 marks the beginning of the 6th International Month of Action Against AFRICOM, initiated by Black Alliance for Peace, or BAP for short. And here to speak with us about this month of action is Margaret Kimberly, who is no stranger to Voice with Vision. Margaret Kimberly is a member of the Coordinating Committee of the Black Alliance for Peace, and she's also executive editor and senior columnist for Black Agenda Report and author of the book Presidential, Black America and the Presidents. Welcome back to Voices with Vision, Margaret. How are you doing?
2: I'm doing fine. Thank you so much for having me.
3: Thanks, Margaret. Right. It's been a minute since we had you on Voices with Vision because the schedule conflict. We should also say Margaret's a co-coordinator of the Africa team of Black Alliance for Peace.
1: Okay. And also host of a program here on WPFW.
2: Yes, Black Agenda Report. We're now on our YouTube channel, but we still have our audio on WPFW, and we're very proud of that.
1: All right. Well, this year, 2026, October 3rd, is the kickoff for the International Month of Action Against AFRICOM. Most of our listeners should be familiar with AFRICOM, but if you can just briefly explain, what is AFRICOM and what is the context for these months of action against AFRICOM that BAP has organized?
2: Well, AFRICOM is the U.S. Africa Command, founded in October of 2008, and that's why October is our International Month of Action Against AFRICOM. The United States has divided the world into command structures. So there's a Southcom, a Northcom, a CENTCOM. And at the end of George W. Bush's administration, they brought into being the U.S. Africa Command, AFRICOM. And the goal is, you know, if you go on their website, there's always some lofty goal about partnerships and so forth. But the goal is to help the U.S. assert its influence around the world, in this case, in African nations. And that may be with military facilities. It could be with military exercises. But the goal of AFRICOM is for the U.S. to control African nations. And most African nations do have that relationship with the U.S. Of course, that's changing over time, as we know, with the Alliance of Sahel States. They are not in AFRICOM. Niger, Mali, Burkina Faso, Eritrea is not. But the number that are not is much smaller than the number that are involved with the U.S. But the Black Alliance for Peace is a pan-African organization, an anti-imperialist organization. And one of our campaigns, the Shut Down AFRICOM, we have a series of actions. We start with, as you were saying, a kickoff webinar on Saturday, October

0: a kickoff webinar and that there would be four speakers. Can you tell us who those speakers are, or is that going to be a surprise?
1: Oh no, no surprise. The announcement is out. First of all, we always have a theme. The theme this year: oppression breeds resistance, escalations, and the perpetual war in Africa and the struggles against it. That's our theme, and our four speakers will speak to that theme. We have Abayomi Azikiwe, of editor of the Pan-African Newswire; Suad Abdel Aziz, of Decolonized Sudan; Blanchard Kiango, of the League of Young Peasants of Democratic Republic of Congo; and Denja Yakub of the Nigerian Labor Congress. And they will all speak to particular issues under the umbrella of that theme and of talking about AFRICOM, what it does, and how to end its influence on the African continent.
0: Yeah, and I like that theme. I was going to ask you actually about it. Oppression breeds resistance. What is the takeaway from that theme that we should be thinking of? Oppression breeds resistance.
1: Well, there's always resistance of some kind or other. Sometimes it succeeds, sometimes it does not. I mentioned the Alliance of Sahel States because while they're under attack, they are, I mean, literal attack, coup attempts in Mali, in Niger, they are committed to struggling against U.S. And we shouldn't just say the U.S., Western imperialism, the U.S. and the European nations, NATO nations. You know, one of the first acts of aggression was the destruction of Libya in 2011. That's something that we must remember, but we also have to lift up these acts of resistance, as in the Alliance of Sahel States, as in Eritrea, which is a small country just north of Ethiopia on the Red Sea, which has been targeted by sanctions and other types of attack because it has declared itself to be an independent nation that won't take money from the World Bank, that asserts its sovereignty. And of course, that makes it an enemy of the United States. They've responded with years of sanctions. Now they're pulling back some of those, but that is for US reasons. As I said, it's on the Red Sea near Yemen. And we all know what's going on in that region now. But it's important for us to know about these efforts to remain free of U.S. Hegemonic power.
0: Yeah, go ahead, Becca.
2: Yeah, I was going to ask you, Marcus, in the theme, the second part of the theme is the first part, oppression breeds resistance. Then the second part has implications that I'm sure people, listeners, will want to know about. It says escalations in the perpetual war on Africa. So what, in this point in time, I guess people should be looking at the constitute the escalations and also the perpetual war, the concept of it being perpetual in Africa. How do we, substantiate that?
1: Well, for example, so the US gives with one hand and takes with the other. So they're allegedly, it seems, oh, what a nice thing. They're getting rid of some of their sanctions against Eritrea, but the goal is for the US to have influence there. You know, I have a great interview on our YouTube channel with Abayomi Azikiwe, who's one of our panelists, about US actions in the Horn of Africa. We specifically talked about Ethiopia, Eritrea, Somalia. Those are the escalations. So a country will quote unquote win, but the US will say, aha, Somalia is intact. Let's work with Israel to claim that this breakaway region of Somaliland is actually a country. And the goal, of course, is to gain a foothold in that region. So there's always escalations in the perpetual war. And if there's a setback in one nation, then they will seek out another. And that's the US MO, well, actually, all over the world. So the AES, we have three nations that changed governments via military coups. But these coups were carried out in order to bring true independence, not just briefcase independence or flag independence, as it's called, but real independence, real sovereignty for those countries. And of course, the US, other NATO nations, France, these were all former French colonies, are constantly trying.

0: trying to undermine those countries. So that is, those are just some examples of the perpetual war, but we also will speak to the struggles against it and how oppression breeds resistance.
1: We're talking about AFRICOM, that's the United States African Command, and this month of action being the sixth international month of action. It seems that it's really important what people do here in the United States, since we are here and many of us are citizens, colonized citizens within the United States, for us to make a stand and to take action. So I guess maybe in the form of a question, you know, what are the types of things that you would like to see as far as people taking action against AFRICOM?
0: Well, folks can go to the website, blackallianceforpeace.com/AFRICOM2026. That's AFRICOM 2026, blackallianceforpeace.com/AFRICOM2026. And you can read our launch announcement. You can see the announcement of the webinar I just described. You have to register for the webinar. We want folks to register, and that information is on the website. And BAP folks across the country have teach-ins, banner drops. There are toolkits to help people to organize. Also, this year, we added a six-week political education course. That information is on the website and on the Black Alliance for Peace YouTube page. So we have these tools for education and these tools for action that anyone can see. We also have a way for other organizations to endorse the month of action. There's a link where folks can endorse. So there are a variety of ways for people to be involved in the month of action.
1: All right. So that's blackallianceforpeace.com, I guess, /AFRICOM2026.
0: Correct.
1: That's where people can go to find out that information, the kickoff webinar, and register for that, and all these tools that, Margaret, you're talking about, that people can avail themselves in terms of education and other tools for actions to take. Is there anything else that you would like to say, or anything, Nefa, that you want to add?
2: Well, I don't have anything. I think we covered it. Okay. Unless you, anything we didn't ask you, Margaret? Then.
0: No, I would just say read, and also read Black Alliance. Yes, you should check out the Black Alliance for Peace website, but blackagendareport.com. We have a new issue every Wednesday, and we always have at least one article or interview about the African continent. So read blackagendareport.com, and thank you so much for having me.
2: Thank you, Margaret. It's been a minute. You know, you do get on Voice with Vision with those commentaries. Columns turned into, you know, commentaries. We appreciate that. But it's been a minute since we've actually been able to talk directly to you. So it was always good. So thank you.
0: Thank you both.
1: Excerpts from Black Power by Charles V. Hamilton and Kwame Ture. Black people in America have no time to play nice, polite parlor games, especially when the lives of their children are at stake. Some white Americans can afford to speak softly, tread lightly, employ the soft sell and put off, or is it put down? They own the society. For black people to adopt their methods of relieving our oppression is ludicrous. We blacks must respond in our own way, on our own terms, in a manner which fits our temperaments. The definitions of ourselves, the roles we pursue, the goals we seek are our responsibility. It is crystal clear that the society is capable of and willing to reward those individuals who do not forcefully condemn it, to reward them with prestige, status, and material benefits. But these crumbs of co-optation should be rejected. The overriding all-important fact is that as a people, we have absolutely nothing to lose by refusing to play such games. But black power means that black people see themselves as part of a new force, sometimes called the third world, that we see our struggle as closely related to liberation struggles around the world. We must hook up with these struggles. Racism is both overt and covert. It takes two closely related forms, individual whites acting against individual blacks, and acts by the total white community against the black community. We call these individual racism and institutional racism. When white terrorists bomb a black church and kill five black children, that is an act of individual racism, widely deplored by most segments of the society. But when in that same city, Birmingham, Alabama, 500 black babies die each year because of the lack of proper food, shelter, and medical facilities, and thousands more are destroyed and maimed physically, emotionally, and intellectually because of conditions of poverty and discrimination in the black community, that is a function of institutional racism. Black people are legal citizens of the United States, with, for the most part, the same legal rights as other citizens. Yet they stand as colonial subjects in relation to the white society. This institutional racism has another name, colonialism. The black community perceives the white power structure in very concrete terms. The man in the ghetto sees his white landlord come only to collect exorbitant rents and fail to make necessary repairs. The man in the ghetto sees the white policeman on the corner brutally manhandle a black drunkard in a doorway and at the same time accept a payoff from one of the agents of the white-controlled rackets. He sees the streets in the ghetto lined with uncollected garbage, and he knows that the powers which could send trucks in to collect that garbage are white. He looks at the absence of meaningful curriculum in the ghetto schools that woefully overlook the historical achievements of black people, and he knows the school board is controlled by whites. He's faced with a white power structure as monolithic as Europe's colonial offices have been to African and Asian colonies. There is another aspect of colonial politics frequently found in colonial Africa and in the United States, the process of indirect rule. In other words, the white power structure rules the black community through local blacks, who are responsive to the white leaders, the downtown white machine, not to the black populace. A final aspect of political colonialism is the manipulation of political boundaries and the devising of restrictive electoral systems. The economic relationship of America's black communities to the larger society also reflects their colonial status. The political power exercised over those communities goes hand in glove with the economic deprivation experienced by the black citizens. This is why the society does nothing meaningful about institutional racism, because the black community has been the creation of and dominated by a combination of oppressive forces and special interests in the white community. At all times, then, the social effects of colonialism are to degrade and to dehumanize the subjected black man. White America's school of slavery and segregation, like the school of colonialism, has taught the subject to hate himself and to deny his own humanity. The time is long overdue for the black community to redefine itself, set forth new values and goals, and organize around them. Black people in the United States must raise hard questions, questions which challenge the very nature of the society itself, its long-standing values, beliefs, and institutions. To do this, we must first redefine ourselves. Our basic need is to reclaim our history and our identity from what must be called cultural terrorism, from the depredation of self-justifying white guilt. We shall have to struggle for the right to create our own terms through which to define ourselves and our relationship to the society, and to have these terms recognized. This is the first necessity of a free people and the first right that any oppressor must suspend. Black people must redefine themselves, and only they can do that. Many blacks are now calling themselves African Americans, Afro Americans, or black people, because that is our image of ourselves. When we begin to define our own image, the stereotypes, that is, lies, that our oppressor has developed will begin in the white community and end there. The black community will have a positive image of itself that it has created. More and more black Americans are developing this feeling. They are becoming aware that they have a history which predates their forced introduction to this country. African American history means a long history beginning on the continent of Africa, a history not taught in the standard textbooks of this country. It is absolutely essential that Black people know this history, that they know their roots, that they develop an awareness of their cultural heritage. The next step is what we shall call the process of political modernization, a process which must take place if the society is to be rid of racism. Political modernization includes many things, but we mean by it three major concepts. One, questioning old values and institutions of the society. Two, searching for new and different forms of political structure to solve political and economic problems. And three, broadening the base of political participation to include more people in the decision-making process. The values of the society support a racist system. The goal of Black people must not be to assimilate into middle-class America. Thus, we reject the goal of assimilation into middle-class America because the values of that class are in themselves anti-humanist, and because that class, as a social force, perpetuates racism. The two major political parties in this country have become non-viable entities for the legitimate representation of the real needs of masses, especially Blacks, in this country. The adoption of the concept of Black power is one of the most legitimate and healthy developments in American politics and race relations in our time. It is a call for Black people in this country to unite, to recognize their heritage, to build a sense of community. It is a call for Black people to begin to define their own goals, to lead their own organizations, and to support those organizations. It is a call to reject the racist institutions and values of this society. The advocates of Black power reject the old slogans and meaningless rhetoric of previous years in the civil rights struggle. The language of yesterday is indeed irrelevant. Progress, nonviolence, integration, fear of white backlash, coalition. Whether one is talking about the fantastic changes taking place in Africa, Asia, or the Black communities of America, it is necessary to realize that the current turbulent period in history is characterized by the demands of previously oppressed peoples to be free of their oppression. Those demands will not be quieted by guns or soft talk. Those demands have a logic of their own, a logic frequently misunderstood by the oppressors.
2: We're going to take a break now. 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The number to call is 202-588-0893. Give us a call and share your thoughts with the other listeners. 202-588-0893.
3: Peace. This is your social justice calendar for the week of September 28th, 2026. On Thursday, October 1st, Sankofa Video Books and Cafe presents a film screening, Tezza. The screenings will be followed by a discussion with filmmaker Haile Garima, actress Aruba Evelyn Johnston Arthur, and actor Abeya Tedla. This will be located at 2714 Georgia Avenue Northwest in Washington, D.C. More information is at Sankofa.com. On Saturday, October 3rd, March On hosts The Power of the Story, which will showcase emerging filmmaker competition finalists, plus a reception and talkback. Six emerging filmmakers will be recognized for their powerful storytelling, fresh perspectives, and distinctive approach to social justice. They will compete for a chance to develop a social impact campaign. More information can be found via eventbrite.com under the search The Power of the Story. 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Award-winning actor and film producer Samuel Lee Fudge will showcase Mosiah, the first ever narrative film made about the Honorable Marcus Mosiah Garvey. 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More information is at Sankofa.com. Also on Sunday, October 4th, the DMV Palestinian Youth Movement hosts a meetup bazaar at Detour Coffee Company regarding the people's stand with the Gaza campaign to support the steadfastness of the Palestinians in Gaza. A percentage of profits from all vendors will go towards the Middle East Children's Alliance, that's called MECCA. Mecca is a crucial organization that is providing aid directly on the ground in Gaza. The meetup will be located at 946 North Jackson Street in Arlington, Virginia. More information can be found on Instagram at DMVPYM. 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
2: All right, if you have thoughts, we want to hear them. Other listeners want to hear them. So call the number. I mean, we just had a, you know, good show, I think. Some food for thought, you know, Black Power excerpt read by Brother Craig. 202-588-0893. 202-588-0893. And share your thoughts on the air.
1: Yeah. So, you know, this book was written some time ago, and it raises a lot of issues, some of these excerpts that we're able to take from it, this idea of African people choosing our own independent responses to racial oppression, something that is urgent and not being controlled or restricted by whites. And this idea too, that some of the Black leadership are co-opted for crumbs and for prestige and for status and money. And are under white control, and a number of other ideas. But I don't know if we're ready to go to a caller.
2: Yeah, you got a couple callers on, and a couple. Yeah, so let's go. Oh. We're going to try to, you know, well, we'll see how it goes. We don't want to limit people unless we have. Once we get a number of calls, we might end up having to limit people. Well, let's go first to Rick from Germany. Thank you for calling in, Rick, from Germany. Oh. We had to go with, so we might have lost Rick from Germany. He probably called back, though. Robert Moses, thank you for calling in. You got a question or a comment, or mostly these comments, but.
5: Thank you, Robert. Let me say first, the historical trend that's irresistible is the countries want their independence, nations want liberation, and the people want revolution. You know, I bear witness that there's one God, Jesus, whose spirit is the author and finisher of my faith. And that for government, Chairman Mao is the messenger. You know, I have an infinite plan for a finite problem. And, you know, we have to get involved, be our end in the state and revolution. We need people who will infiltrate the state in order to create another state. But first, we have to recognize that there is a real state here, and we can't be idealistic and utopian socialists. So we need people who can vote and change the situation. Barack Obama was a blessing in his own way, whether people recognize it or not. I've been voting since I was 18 years old. I'm 75 now, and I still believe in the power of the vote. So I'll leave it right there. Thank you.
2: Wait, don't go anywhere. Are you still with us, Robert?
5: Yeah, I'm still here.
2: Okay. So I wanted to ask you, though, because we might have a feeling, unless we have more callers, but 202-588-0893. I just wanted to see if you had more to say about. You said Barack Obama was a blessing, whether people believe it or not. I was wondering how you would substantiate that.
5: That was a blessing, as far as I'm concerned. That was worth his whole administration when he opened up the relationship with Cuba.
2: But what about the destruction of Libya? I agree, we're still advancing AFRICOM, which we talked about. The plantation,
5: I agree, he's overseeing the plantation, and he didn't change the plantation. I understand that, but I'm trying to make a revolution. I'm not trying to be some kind of idealistic.
2: But doesn't making a revolution mean getting rid of the plantation? Like abolishing the plantation, so to speak?
5: Exactly. But how do you do it?
2: Well, you can't be by overseeing or supporting overseas, right?
5: That's what you say.
2: Oh, so you can do it by, okay. Yeah, it is what I say. I agree. It's just my
5: control of the state and create and get the revolutionaries together. If we had a revolution today, what would it be like? It'd be anarchy. We don't have the structures. We don't have the institutions. We don't have the proven leaders who prove themselves. Warnock in Georgia, I admire him. I think he's doing a great job.
2: But these are not, it's interesting. I don't know. I don't want to, because you're saying things that kind of, that like Warnock and George and Obama are not for like socialism and those things that you were saying. You know, they've been denouncing
5: you're,
2: that. You're they probably have.
5: You're a revolutionary. You're a holy endowed revolutionary. Nobody is as holy as you are. And they're all sinners. I understand that.
2: Okay. All right. Well, thank you for calling in. I appreciate you weighing in on it. We have another. We do have John Lewis. John Lewis, thanks for calling in. And anyone else who wants to call in and weigh in on the discussion, we just read an excerpt from Black Power, the book Black Power. What's the subtitle? The Politics of. I'm blanking on the subtitle of the book, but it's by Charles V. Hamilton. I usually just know Black Power by Kwame Ture and Charles V. Hamilton. We had an excerpt of that. Before that, we talked to Margaret Kimberly about the International Month of Action Against AFRICOM, and then we had an excerpt from
1: Before we go to John Lewis, I just wanted to say the previous caller, brought up some points. I think the way I interpreted him, his posture being one that's trying to be practical in a sense and viewing revolution as somehow impractical. And then we see in Kwame's and Charles Hamilton's work how he talks about the neocolonialism, the use of Black political figures that are beholden to the white power structure, which is Obama and others. And also he spoke about the irrelevancy of the Democratic and political Democratic and Republican parties in terms of representing the interests of the masses of people. Mm-hmm. And so, I guess the caller is really not in favor of Black Power, or at least the ideas that were expressed in this Black Power and these Black Power excerpts, because, you can't have it both ways.
2: Right. Thank you for calling, John Lewis. Into the show, you have a comment? You want to weigh in?
5: Yeah. This is John Lewis right here. You hear me?
2: Yes. It's a little muffled, but.
6: Okay. Try to hear me.
2: That's clear. There you go.
6: Yes. Okay. Here we go. Talking about Black Power and the generations and the Black man in the family. And first of all, in the Black woman, she is hard for it, but she's trying to, she's doing it. I got to give her credit. I was raised by a single woman. So, and she had four other kids. Now, the thing about it is, all I want to say is, man, these parents, these fathers need, that's out here, and the grandparents, before they drop these babies off at school, they need to give them some love, hug them, kiss them, because this is where we're lacking in our house and in the world. Now, how do we stand against the, outside of the United States? Probably real bad. A lot of cultures already know that their children are where they put all their money at. So I personally, as far as Uncle Tom's and all that, I think white people and Black people can get along without pressuring one another. You don't have to be an Uncle Tom to get along with the white people. Sure, you got to do your job, but if it's like Ali did, if it's the job, the way you're going across the line, maybe you want to think about it. But yeah, man, can you still hear me?
2: Yes.
6: Yeah, yeah. I hope I'm saying enough to because this morning I'm a grandfather. I take my grandkid to school, and his father's in his life, but he's not showing the love that he needs. He don't take him to school. He don't do this. He don't do that. So I'm doing it, and what happens is, first when I took him to school, he didn't want to go to school at all. And I get him up there, he crying, he rebellious and all that. So next, I as the week go by, I finally got him to go to the school and cooperate 50%. Today, he cooperated 100%, I mean, well, 90% until he got about 5 steps from the door. And what I did yesterday, I started tickling his stomach, and I ain't skipping the subject or nothing, but I started kissing on him, showing him love. What I forgot to do this morning, 5 steps from the door, is show him love. Just hug him, grab him. Mm-hmm. We got it. And then I'm a grandparent. I don't know how you feel about it, how your audience feel about it, but we have to start, because it started when these black men, because even this dude is strong. He ain't but 5 years old, but he's strong as a bull.
2: They're trying to wrap it up to him.
6: Yeah, okay. But if he was in them cotton fields, man, he would, you know, we got to just pick back up where voting and everything left off at. I mean, where we got free, but come then we got to take out. Yeah, okay, I'm done, man. I appreciate it.
2: No, I appreciate you. And so, and I think there's a good point there. And I do think there's this question that Kwame brings up. And I think unity, African unity, presupposes the meaning. It means organization. We're not unified if we're not organized. And when we're organized, we can even address things like the deficiencies in our communal, intercommunal relationships, like the brother was just talking about. You know, we can have like sort of, you know, because Kwame also talked about reinvigorating a culture, you know. And the brother was on. I think that's what the brother was talking about. You know, how do we have culture and ways that we deal with each other and kind of pick up our people who've maybe affected by, you know, the colonization and the enslavement and whatnot, who maybe lost some values that we should be implementing. But we need organization for that. People don't know what they don't know, but we can change it. I think he's talking about representing an example.
1: Yeah, and you can't argue with, you know, the need to show love to our children.
2: But nope.
1: I do want to push back on this idea that was subtly, you know, advanced there, and that is somehow that black men are not good fathers or are deficient.
2: Yeah, yeah.
1: What studies have shown is factually black men are the most involved fathers in their children's lives, whether they are married to the mother or whether there is a divorce or never was a marriage, in terms of quantity and quality. Black men are the number one, you know, sector of society, male society, that are involved with their kids. So we need to stop perpetuating, you know, confusion on that. Mm. I think we have another caller.
2: We have three, I think. Rick from Germany, you back?
7: Got disconnected somehow, but let's try this again.
2: Mm-hmm.
7: You were talking with Margaret Kimberly about AFRICOM and Africa. My question is to you both, whichever one of you chooses to wrestle with it. Zimbabwe, in the 6 or 7 years since the passing of Robert Mugabe, what has become of that country?
2: Mm-hmm. That's a long story. You know, it's been a while. I used to keep what was up in Zimbabwe a lot, and I wrote about it and everything. You know, I can't really answer it right now. To be honest, I haven't kept up enough. I know that there's still a lot to be desired in terms of the development and upliftment of the people, but that's a struggle all over the continent of Africa. It's not, you know, and so, since the deposing of President Robert Mugabe and the coming in of Mnangagwa, I can't remember his Emmerson Mnangagwa was the president, and that there's some, you know, some things there that may have sidelined the path toward the land redistribution and the indigenization bills and whatnot. We don't hear much about it, but anyway, we got three more calls and we run out of time. So that's my quick answer, but I have to go back. So the next, we have Brother Ike from Baltimore. Brother Ike, thank you for calling in.
8: Good morning, brothers. And thank you for your service, because we really need
2: some sisters too.
8: The historical perspective on what you've given us this morning, because racism is systemic and institutionalized, and white supremacy is alive and well. And what happens is black people tend to go to sleep and don't remember the historical perspective of what's going on, because we listen, but we're not hearing. the black church became a billion-dollar entity. They went quiet. NAACP, SNCC, Urban League received government funds, became a billion-dollar entity. They went quiet. The police department destroyed the Black Panthers when we were feeding babies going to school. Mm. The black community went quiet. And right now, the black community is asleep. I don't know whether it's fentanyl or what it is, but you young brothers, I was born in segregation. It was H-E-L-L. Our family fought through it. Then we were in segregation. That was H-E-L-L. Now we're in post-traumatic slave disorder. And the brothers that are out here trying to help and trying to do something are suffering from post-traumatic stress disorder.
2: Mm-hmm. Right.
8: And we're
2: Thank
8: going
2: you
8: through
2: very
8: H-E-L-L
2: much.
8: Because what you said today was the truth. And when you know the truth, you will be made free and made free indeed. Not make you free when you know the truth, because you could be captured again. And that's what we're living by right now, the black community. You will be, the truth will make you free, and that's why we've been captured. And we're being captured slowly but surely by this racist administration.
2: Thank you, Brother Ike from Baltimore. The next caller, we're going to give it to the callers and not do too much time. Who's the next caller on the line? Get your comment in before you have to close. Who's the next one? Kojo, are you there?
9: Yes. Yes. Good morning. Good morning.
2: Good morning.
9: Thank you for your program. I just wanted to make a request that we spend as much time on current events in Africa as we do on our historical events. There's some examples of how things can work in Burkina Faso, Niger, and Mali, and I just don't hear enough on TFW and some other stations. I have to go to social media and, sort of find my way through it. It would be wonderful to hear some examples of things that are working on the continent. And if there's ever an example of things that work, is what's going on in Burkina Faso. Thank you very much.
2: Thank you, Brim. Thank you. He's right about that. There's a lot going on in Burkina Faso, Mali, and Niger. The Alliance of Sahel States, they had to take state power for that. So that's one lesson from that. But next caller, we want to give it to you. Thank you for calling in. Kevin, you're on the air.
10: Hello, my name is Kevin. I'm a great supporter of WPFW. And your comment or your question to me this morning was what I thought of this morning's show. I thought it was excellent. First of all, Margaret Kimberly was awful explaining Africa is. The first time I saw it on social media, I thought it was a force for Africa, but actually it's not.
2: Mm.
10: So your show educated me to knowing the difference. There's a whole lot of our people out here suffering because of lack of knowledge. And that's part of the enemy's plan to keep us dumbfounded. Like the other brother was saying, we suffer from post-traumatic slavery disorder. I agree. Half of us sleep. That's why we don't pay attention, and we always think that slavery had nothing to do with where we are today.
2: Right.
10: It is a big part of what's happening right now.
2: We're going to have to give the last caller. Thank you, Kevin. Thank you for your comment. But last caller, Dean, you want to weigh in before we get off the air? We have to get off in 2 minutes, less than 2 minutes.
11: Hello?
2: Dean, how you doing, Dean? Go ahead.
11: Oh, I'm doing fine, man. I want to start off by saying I really appreciate you guys. Ever since I started listening,
2: thank you.
11: Ever since y'all came on the air, I got to give it to y'all. Y'all always do your homework. You always have something worthwhile to think about, something worthwhile to work on, and so forth. I've been to Africa a few times. One thing I want to say, that episode in Libya, that people need to go back and read the newspaper because, you know, what happened to the brother there that got shot on TV? You know, that was a force that was developed, you know, by the United States and some other European countries, you know, because...
2: yeah, that's right.
11: That place, Libya was, you know, had schools, they had hospitals, you know, they were doing a damn good job. And hopefully, you know, we can get together. And when I say we, I mean, you know, the black folks all over the world can get together and put Libya back together and these other countries, you know, that are trying to just be free.
2: Thank you, Dean.
11: That's all I can say.
2: Thank you very much. You're listening to Voice of Vision, and we had people weigh in, and we're going to have to sign off now and make way for Crossroads with Roach Brown. And as we sign off, we say, if you're not fighting for the liberation of your people, fall back.
1: Fall back.

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0: 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This is Anya, your 2026 National Election Supervisor. Today is September 29th, and we only have today and tomorrow to cast our votes in this election. 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If you haven't received an email that contains your voting link, please contact services@electionbuddy.com. Thank you.
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0: And I'm gone.
1: Huh? I don't know. 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I'm just going across the street.
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1: Oh, no. 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
2: 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Put your hands behind your back. 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
1: What?
4: 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Get that.
5: 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It's cold-blooded in the jail. You go down there looking for justice. 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
7: Good morning, and welcome to Crossroads. Crossroads is on the Pacifica Radio Network, and Crossroads is heard around the world. So thank you for everybody who's been calling, texting, sending us emails from around the globe. It is really an honor to be able to bring you what we bring you every week. We've been doing it for 18 years, and believe me, it has been a pleasure and a joy. And especially when we got somebody on the board like O'Brien Bernard. He's been keeping us on track. And we always are joined by none other than the world famous activist attorney general, Nkechi Taifa. Good morning, Nkechi.
8: Good morning, Roach and Martine. How is everyone today?
7: How are you doing today, Nkechi?
8: Doing great.
7: We always start off with what we call the grapevine, information that you can use, the grapevine.

0: Hello, Florida is executing prisoners at a rapid clip. How do we get here? On July 28th, Dominic became the 12th inmate to die by lethal injection in Florida this year, and the oldest person put to death since the state resumed capital punishment in 1979. The 80-year-old died 5 hours after James Duckett was put to death in the same room. The back-to-back executions were the first in Florida since 1964, another record amid an unprecedented rise in executions. Governor Ron DeSantis has ordered more executions than any of his predecessors, totaling 33 since the start of 2025, and 42 since he took office in 2019. There are 239 inmates on Florida's death row. And of course, 34 are from the Tampa Bay area.
1: And black, right?
0: Judge orders Texas to have air conditioners at all prisons by end of 2029. A federal judge on Tuesday ordered Texas to install air conditioning in all of its prisons by the end of 2029, saying that inmates in lockups without it are being given punishment that violate their constitutional rights. The ruling was hailed as a major victory by advocates who have fought for years for air conditioning in prisons across Texas, where summer heat routinely soars above 100 degrees Fahrenheit. U.S. District Judge said in a 150-page order that the Texas Department of Correction and Criminal Justice must immediately begin developing a plan for the installations. He ruled that a lack of air conditioning violates the constitutional right to not be given cruel and unusual punishment. The ruling said that the state prison agency has estimated that system-wide air conditions would cost about $1.5 billion. Trump's ICE has detained more people than the population of Atlanta. Isn't that something? Unlike prior administrations in Trump's second term, ICE is aggressively arresting people far from the border and detaining them longer. ICE has wasted tens of millions of dollars with uninformed detention plans, the GAO funds. Among them, misspending was nearly $3 million to erect tents at Guantanamo Bay that were never used, $20 million to maintain purchased warehouses that are now being sold without having found, without housing a single detainee, and executives paid to hold detainees at a deficient and now shuttered Florida lockup. Congress gave ICE an unprecedented $45 billion to expand detention capacities last year. As of the Trump-backed One Big Beautiful Bill, head the agency still lacks a comprehensive strategic plan for how it spends its money wisely, the report warned. The detainee population has increased from 39,000 in January 2025 to 67,000 as of July this year. How Trump and ICE's latest tactics target immigrant children. Officials claim to target the worst of the worst, but several agencies are now focusing on trafficking and detaining children. Oh, that hurts. The Trump administration has characterized immigration enforcement as a public safety push to deport the worst of the worst. Yet, in recent months, it has taken several actions that specifically target immigrant children. The federal government expanded monitoring and tracking of unaccompanied minors. It has made it harder for lawyers to represent immigrant children, putting them at increased risk of deportation. And children continue to be held in detention centers and shelters for long stretches. To escape confinement, families with children sometimes leave the country, even when they may have a legal right to stay here. And that is the grapevine, information that you can use. Thank you for tuning in to us with the grapevine. Now we get to a topic of our show this morning. And it is an honor and a pleasure to have our next guest. She's been here like 13 years ago, a couple of times since then in the last 15 years. But she's one of the few people that I've met over 15 years ago, and she's been on the point straight ahead. She her name is Akia Jackson Daly. She's the director of the Returning Citizens Division of MBI Services. And MBI and I met over 15 years ago, and they're one of the few agencies that we had a hand in. And they took this whole issue about returning citizens, and they addressed virtually every aspect of people coming out of prison and people getting out of prison and people already out. And this is one of the few organizations that I support in DC because of their comprehensive approach to providing services to those men and women who are deserving of a second chance. And we want to say good morning to Miss Akia Jackson Daly. Good morning, Akia.
1: Good morning. Good morning. Thank you so much for having me. Thank you.
0: And thank you for agreeing to come on, because as I said, this is over 13 to 15 years. We've been working over 15 years. We've been working with MBI. What is MBI? What does MBI stands for?
1: So MBI is just MBI, but we are a behavioral health agency in Washington, D.C. So we provide the full spectrum of care, but primarily mental health and substance use. We also provide home health services, urgent care, supportive employment services. MBI, we really aimed ourselves to be a one-stop shop for our district residents, right? Folks who need, who are underserved, returning home from incarceration. Our goal is to reduce as many barriers as possible. So when they come through our door, we can help them navigate. They can get a lot of their needs met right here in-house at MBI. So from physical health to mental health, we cover those things at MBI.
0: You know, MBI is one of the few agencies that I know that deal with all aspects confronting the returning citizens inside the institution. When you come out, you register and you get treatment, and after that, you got to follow up treatment. So very
1: Yeah.
0: few programs that we are aware of that provides comprehensive inside the institution, outside when you come out, and follow up after you get out. And I know quite a few people who've been clients of MBI, and they came back and expressed their support of how they were treated, how they received the services that you advocate or propose to give deliver. And these men and women, I've seen quite a few of them. In fact, some of them been on our show, Akia, who came in and spoke about MBI and their treatment and services at them. But I'm glad that we got you on it, because we've been knowing you over 15 years, lady, and you've been
1: Yeah.
0: right on the point. You've been one of them persistent, dogmatic young ladies that you stay right on it to say, this is what we
1: Yeah.
0: need. And
1: Yeah.
0: with your CEO, John Cameron, I like that turkey. He's a good old guy. When you tell him, say, hello, turkey. But John has done a tremendous job all over the country. And we got none other than our distinguished co-host with us, Nkechi Taifa. And Nkechi's sitting there smiling and pulling on her hair. And she knows about it, because every time we're fortunate enough to have her here, because usually she's on the road and on an
1: Oh,
0: airplane in
1: yeah.
0: Africa, South America. She's all over the. She helps our show go global, because wherever she is, she calls in from them particular countries or places. And now that the show goes international, we'll be getting people all over the world who need what you're delivering, Akia. Very few returning citizens organizations have a comprehensive format that deals with now and after, and follow up on top of that. So go ahead, Nikichi.
2: So greetings, Akia, and I have not had the honor of being on the show when you have appeared previously. So I have a question for you. I know you deal with wraparound and comprehensive services, and I know the population you serve is primarily, I guess, the male population, but I'm wondering, do you also serve the women, the female formerly incarcerated returning citizen population as well?
1: Of course, absolutely. And so we certainly serve both male and female. When we go inside of the jail, when we go inside of the prison, but primarily the DC jail, we're there every single day and we're in the community as well. But there are more males who are incarcerated than females. And so we do have more meals that we do just Absolutely. Happen to serve just because of the population, the demographic size.
2: Yeah. And what kind of coordination, if any, do you do with some of the other groups like Morca and the like? Do you, is there, do folk kind of work together? How does division of labor, I'm not using the right terms, but how does that work with other groups as well?
1: All right. So it might be helpful if I just explain our program and then we'll piece together those parts. Okay, perfect. Excellent. So the Returning Citizens Division, right now we operate four different programs underneath of this umbrella. We have our primary, which is the Mental Health Rehabilitative Services, and this is under DBH, Department of Behavioral Health. And this is where we provide the diagnostic assessment. So individuals who come to us and we assess them. We have licensed clinicians who speak with them and interview them and ask them about their life experiences, what incarceration was like and how it impacted them. And then we organize it in a way and we give them a diagnosis or a name for what they're experiencing, right? Those symptoms that they're experiencing, whether it's the hypervigilance, whether it's the flashback, whether it's the depression, we give a name to it. And then once they have a name, then we can develop a plan, right? Whether it's therapy to address it, whether it's group, in addition to substance use, a plan specialized for the individual. Some individuals may report that they see things that aren't there or hear things that aren't there. And so at that point, we refer them to a psychiatrist. We have over 16 providers within MBI, and it's important for them to meet with a psychiatrist so they can get established on a medication routine to minimize those symptoms. And then we also have community support workers, and these are the individuals who meet them out in the community, in their natural environment, in the neighborhood, in the home, at the local library, at Morca, at DOES, at Social Security, and help them to navigate

0: legal literacy, that they don't understand all the roles in the courtroom, or it could be educational literacy, where cognitively they just don't understand what's happening around them. Or it could be substance use, where they were under the influence when they first went into the courtroom, and so they couldn't figure out what was going on. Or it could be their mental health. And so my team meet with them over a designated period of time, figure out what could be possibly the real reason that was going on, and then provide programming to see if they could, you know, understand what's happening around them. And then we also have a grant from the Department of Justice, and we're in 6 units at the DC jail, and we run those units 3 times a week in 6 different units. And what we're teaching there are cognitive behavioral skills, and we use a curriculum called Decision Points. And this is designed pretty much the trouble cycle. And so it's like a circle, right? And there's 6 points on this circle. It's cognitive behavioral, it's an evidence-based curriculum, and I'm just summing it up. And we help them to identify where your mind, where you're thinking, and how your thinking affects your behaviors, and how those behaviors in fact affect your actions, right? And then the consequences, pretty much how you landed here and how to change your thinking and your actions, that trouble cycle, so you don't return back to this place. And then we also have a contract with the United States District Court. And so this is where we receive referrals from the district court for individuals who are under probation and parole. And so the gist of it is they recognize that these individuals could benefit from addressing their mental health as well as their substance use. And so in relation to MORCA and other wonderful agencies that, you know, support the returning citizen population in the district, we work with them. But what we offer to the gamut of services is the expertise around mental health and substance use. That's what we bring to the conversation. That's what we bring to the pie. And we have other services, of course, but that's what we bring.
1: You know, I'm glad to hear you say that, because I've been doing this work for 57 years, and to meet any agency that provides total comprehensive wraparound services, in particular the mental health. We came up with something. In fact, we spoke to John Camillat, the CEO of MBI, a few years back about a group we had called OA, Offender Anonymous. Mm-hmm. It deals with what you just talked about, post-incarcerated stress syndrome. We call it PISS, P-I-S-S, post-incarcerated stress syndrome. And you and MBI are addressing all the aspects of it. And this is a crucial element, the mental health piece, because a lot of folks don't understand the trouble they're in, the repercussions, the lasting impact it have on him, on them and their families, and to address all their particular needs is a gargantuan task. And a lady, you are up to it. Y'all been doing it, and you're one of the few organizations that I know of. And I've been doing this work for 55 years. And I know and see organizations who go out and propose to do this and do that. But nobody stands up or can equal to what you're doing. Secondly, y'all got something, urgent care facility.
0: Yes, sir.
1: Mm-hmm. If somebody do get sick, you got not only the 16 psychiatrists or people that you work with for mental health counseling, you have access to a mental health urgent care facility that your clients can go to. You want to explain how that operates, this urgent care facility, and how y'all are able to get it?
0: Absolutely, absolutely. So like you said, Roach, it's so important. And MBI has always been strategic with placing the services in areas where our people need us, right? Where the services are not provided. And so the urgent care clinic is stationed on Nellie Helen Burroughs, and it's walking distance, right? There wasn't another urgent care there. And so this is for our people who may have, they can't get to a hospital. They can't, the healthcare bills are out of control right now, right? Mm-hmm. And so to be able to take your ailing child, to walk them to the urgent care for that earache or that eye infection, to not know what's going on with your body and to be able to walk to the urgent care, that's what we were really up to. And that's what we're really up to, providing healthcare that's accessible.

0: accessible to the people who need it. That's not going to really, you know, that's not going to damage their pockets so much. That's what we're up to.
1: Yeah.
0: And that's the urgent care clinic. And so it addresses the physical health. And then, of course, the mental health, if there's an emergent need. But, you know, we're here as well, the mental health side. But that's what the urgent care is for. And we also have primary care coming as well, where we're going to have doctors where you can get the full spectrum. But the key is our people need services. And what we realize is you have to treat the whole person. In order for a person to get better, you have to treat the whole person, because if I'm addressing, and it's appropriate to address, you know, your mental health trauma, and then you may get an unfortunate physical health diagnosis. And then also what we find is sometimes in our population, we work with individuals who have had years of addiction. And during that addiction, they have neglected their body. And now that they're beginning to sober up and they have some clean time, they're learning that they have all of these different physical ailments, whether it may be, you know, that lump that they ignored for a long period of time. And now they're getting it checked out and they realize that it could be cancer, you know, and now that impacts them in terms of depression. So again, we just want to treat the whole person so we can get our community healthy.
1: Do the people that come to MBI, particularly those that go to urgent care, do they have to pay for those services, or how are those services compensated?
0: Their insurance.
1: Okay.
0: And that's something else I wanted to bring up, because we're facing a crisis. I'm not sure how many of us are aware of it, but we are acutely aware of it here at MBI. Effective Thursday, October the 1st, we have thousands of consumers who, due to policy changes, their insurance will not allow them to have access to certain care, like community support. And these are services that they need. So policy changes, and now these folks, thousands of people, won't have access through their insurance to these services. It is a crisis. And so we're scrambling, trying to piece together adjunct ways to serve, supplemental ways to serve our consumers and keep them connected while still keeping the agency, you know, afloat. But that's something that we're enduring right now and trying to navigate. Yes.
1: That's a crisis that's affecting us all. We had two grants and we lost our grants due to the budget cuts from the current administration. And we've been running into people all over the city who have drug problems, mental health issues. They don't know where to go, where to turn. In fact, my wife was in a hospital last month up in Massachusetts in Martha's Vineyard. And we had to get her from Martha's Vineyard to Boston General. And they wanted to fly her on a helicopter from Martha's Vineyard. And I asked, could I join her on a helicopter? They told me, yeah, I could join, but it costs $20,000 to fly on a helicopter with my sick wife from Martha's Vineyard to Boston, Massachusetts General. And secondly, we got our hotel, our doctor's bill, and the doctor bill knocked me out. Our cost was $92,000. We don't have that kind of money. I mean, it's unbelievable. You know, that you're hitting with these kind of bills, and like you're going to McDonald's, you see a menu, and you know what the prices are, but you're going to the hospital, there's no menu, there's no price list. You can't select whatever they decide to do, regardless if you can afford it or not. They'll give it to you or don't give it to you. But as you said, this is a crisis, folks, and the Supreme Court ruled that the only people in society who are entitled to free medical care are people in prison and those folks coming out. Mm. This law, it was passed by the Supreme Court and it's not being used or implemented. And you got men and women who are dying. And as you said, this is a crisis. Men and women got sick illnesses and they can't get treatment. What do you do now when you got clients coming in and they need medical treatment? What do you do, Akia?
0: So we walk them to the Department of Human Services and we support them with applying. A barrier that a lot of folks experience is when they're just coming out of incarceration, they have an eye on their insurance. And so that's a barrier. And so we have to get their a proof of their release. And then we have to present that to Department of Human Services. And even though the person is physically in front of them, you gotta get a printout of their face sheet saying or their release paper saying that they're released. And then it takes the time to get the eye removed off their insurance. This is what is true.
2: It sounds like a badge, an incident of slavery to me. Right. Roach, I got to go back to what you said because I'm just trying to rack my brain. I'm supposed to be the lawyer. Now, I'm sorry, what law is this that says that only incarcerated people? Are you you're talking about the Supreme Court case of Estelle versus Gamble? Or what?
1: That's what it is. The Gamble Supreme Court case. And okay. The inmates in prison are entitled to free medical care.
2: Okay, gotcha.
1: And they're the only one guaranteed or afforded this right, but it's not being used and it's being violated and ignored all across the country. I just want to say this, kid. What about those guys, those men and women who have mental illnesses, don't have a place to stay? You mentioned something about that thing on the back of the shirt. I had a guy that's 50 years and he came out and he went down to see his parole officer and the parole officer asked him, what's his employment plans? He was 82 years old,
0: 82.
1: Been in prison 50 years, 50 never years. Had a job in his entire life. And he asked him, what's his employment prospects? Who's gonna hire an 82 year old man that is 50 years in prison to do what? He don't know how to work. He never did a job. So these little asinine little policies and procedures, they throw right in your face that makes it extremely more cumbersome to try to adjust. That lead me to a question in terms of, do we have a legal entity? But there's a couple of groups or organizations that you can turn to. One is with that Reverend Donald Isaac, a criminal, Reverend Donald Isaac. They go in and visit.
2: Corrections Information Council. I serve on their board.
1: Thank you, Nikichi. Yeah. Well, I'm getting so I can't remember anything. Corrections Information Council. Thank you. And they go and visit institutions all up and down the country, especially because D.C. prisons are there. I think we have over 6,000 D.C. prisoners locked up in the federal system. And on any given month, 200 to 300 are released. And that 200 to 300 adds up. Mm-hmm. And the services that they require, it only compounds their problem with the family. What role did the family play in what you're doing over in NBI? Does the family come in here with a family connection component where the families are informed, they participate in this group meeting or whatever? How do you bring the families in? Because you get guys been gone 30, 40 years. They don't know how to relate to the family.
0: It's so true. That's an excellent question. And honestly, what we find is we want to engage the family because our goal ultimately is to help our ladies and our gentlemen to develop their support system, right? But what we find is they don't have the skill set and they don't know how to manage those relationships because they've been gone so long and they're expecting just to, you know, come back to their children and just get instant respect. And when their children don't respond to them the way that they expected, they get either deflated or they get angry or they relapse. And we see it all the time. And so often we have to help them to understand, you know, and teach them skills on how to manage these relationships. And so we do bring in the family. We see the family come in a lot more with the women, with the females. You'll see their children come in, especially the older children. They come in as caretakers to their elder mothers that are coming home. But we always look to link in the family where possible. But what we find is when they come in for treatment, they're not ready to be engaged in that way. They're trying to learn the basic relationship skills on how to manage these family dynamics. They've been gone so long. They come back, their family is in a disarray. It's not how they left it. Some of them might hold grudges because they weren't supported while they was incarcerated the way they thought they should have been. And then now they're coming home and they're trying to make, you know, a family. If that answers your question, but that's what we see.
3: Okay. Yeah, that's a lot. This is WPFW, your station for jazz and justice. You want to know what's going on in the criminal justice system? You want to tune in right here the Roche Brown, the Kichi Taifa. Our guest today is Ikea Jackson Daly, Director of MBI Services. They're doing great things here in the Washington, D.C. area. If you want to call in, the number is 202-588-0893. That's 202-588-0893.
1: You know, as I said, go ahead, Nikichi.
2: No, okay, so I was just going to say, I don't know why this is just coming up in my mind, but a long, long time ago, that I'm talking about, wow, maybe 15 years ago or so, I hosted a convening called Behind the Cycle. I was behind the cycle of incarceration. What is it that we can do on the front end that would help to alleviate all the issues on the back end that Kia and her organization are doing with? And, you know, it could not get funding for that. We had a conference or convening, but we weren't able to look at all of those areas that exist behind the cycle, whether it's health, whether it's, you know, services, family support, addiction, you know, before someone gets caught up in the cycle of incarceration. And I just want to kind of go back to that, because all the things that Kia is doing and talking about, all these great services, if some of those, if those could also be at the front end that would stop that cycle of incarceration, I think it would make a huge difference. But entities don't want to fund that or invest in that or expand what groups like IKEA and other groups are doing to deal with the whole cycle and not just one end. And Kia, I just want to see, what do you think about that? And if we were able to deal with the whole issue, okay, as opposed to just, you know, parts of it after the crisis has occurred, after folk have been incarcerated, now they're coming back. Could there be a difference? I'm going to go back to what Rochard was, and Merte said, what can we do?
0: So if I could understand your question, you're saying before folks enter into the justice system, what can we do before they enter into the justice system?
2: Exactly.
0: So when I interview folks who are returning home from incarceration and I ask them, how did you land here? I did one assessment just yesterday, and that individual stopped going to high school. I think he dropped out in 10th grade. And the reason he dropped out was he started getting into the streets heavy. He started getting into the streets heavy because in his household, there was poverty, right? There wasn't enough food to eat. There wasn't enough clothes. And so he felt as a young child, he had to do something. And so to answer your question, we have a disproportionate amount of people who don't have access to good employment, and they are living in poverty,
3: right?
0: And so then their children aren't able to focus on their education. That's what I'm saying. And then also community violence. I had another person who stopped going to school because of the neighborhood beefs. He didn't feel safe in school, so he dropped out, and then the streets swallowed him up. And then that's how he ended up there. And so you have poverty that's influencing some of these things. You have community violence. And so what I would say in terms of addressing this is we really need to be more aggressive and provide more opportunities for employment. When I talk to people, they really do want to work. They start off very inspired and very, they want an opportunity for themselves and for their family. Yeah. But when they feel like the door's closed and closed and closed, it's not for me. And so then they start looking at what's around them and thinking that this is ultimately what I have to fall into. And then they fall into the traps.
3: We have a couple of calls. Great. We have a couple of callers. We're going to hear from Ike and then Ronnie. Ike, you're on.
4: Yes, good morning, ladies, and Roach, and Merry Christmas to all of y'all. I have a proposal that I want to propose. We have millions of inmates in prison and returning citizens, and we have millions of organizations that are trying to work with these people. but we're not collectively collecting any resources from these entities. $1 from everybody that's involved in the prison systems, because the prisoners are a commodity. They're on Wall Street, and the billionaires are making trillions of dollars off of them being in jail. That's why they don't want to hang them. They don't want to put them back on plantations. They want to put them in jail because they're worth money. If we collected $1 from every prisoner and their families and entities a day, that's $365 a year, millions of people. You're talking about 10, 20, 30 years? We got trillions of dollars. Once we accumulate and we get our attorney general that we have sitting there to organize how to invest that money back into the organization that keeps them in prison, and we start having billions and trillions of dollars from that entity, they'll start treating them like human beings and not like animals. And I'll get off the phone and listen to what y'all have to say.
1: Okay, thank you, Ike. All right, you want to respond to that, Kale? We just go to the next. Let's go to the next caller. We go to the next caller. Come on, you're on the air, please. Next caller. Hello, Ronnie. Hello. You're on the air.
5: Okay, how y'all doing? Hey, just to go off script for a moment. Roach, I got a buddy that wrote a book about Lorton that came out about 2 months ago. I wanted to know if you could have him on the show. He was a correctional officer for 10 years, a D.C. police officer for 25 years.
3: Jay Jefferson.
1: Who you talking about?
2: Jay Jefferson.
5: Exactly. Yeah.
3: He was just on a month ago.
1: Yeah, we had him on a month ago.
5: Oh Lord. Okay.
3: We'll send you a copy of the show. How about that?
5: Yeah,
1: he was on a month ago. Jay Jefferson.
3: Reach out to Jay. He'll send you or me. Leave your number with the engineer, and I'll make sure you get it.
5: Okay, sound good. Thank you.
3: All
5: the
3: right.
5: Book was good.
3: Thank
5: too.
3: You,
5: the
3: Ronnie.
5: Book was awesome.
1: You know, right. In answer to the question that Akichi raised, jobs reduce crime.
0: Yeah. Jobs, yeah.
1: Reduce the prison population. And I got guys out here that's begging. Say, man, yeah. I mean, jobs to do anything. Mm-hmm. And that contributes to that family problem. And everybody got a family and they come out and they're looking for daddy and they're waiting on daddy to come out because daddy's their Superman. Daddy gonna have money and pay the bills, but they don't realize after 20, 30 years, daddy don't have the earning capacity. He's not doing what he was doing to get that fast money. And daddy is broke. And when daddy come home and everybody's waiting on him to get that, and daddy can't bring nothing to the refrigerator, daddy stays in the house all day on the couch. And that further exasperates the family situation because they're looking for a breadwinner, and the breadwinner don't even have a biscuit. You know, he can't even come in the house. So these problems, in fact, they said last year we did a show, Kia, that 40% of the kids in D.C. are truant. 40% of the kids don't go to school. Mm. A lot of times they don't go to school for what you just said. The house isn't safe.
3: Yeah.
1: There's poverty in it. There's no food. There's fighting, cursing, and drugs. Then the kid come out the house, and they got to go through 2-3 neighborhoods that are controlled by other gangs. So mm-hmm. they have to walk all around 4 or 5 blocks out of the way to avoid mm-hmm. trouble. Mm-hmm. So this kind of thing, they talking about locking up parents or giving them 6 months or punishing them for to try to increase school attendance. That ain't the problem. What you do with MBI, they need total wraparound services mm-hmm. to assist that family. Because I got little young kids that come and say, Mr. Brown, I'm scared to go to school. I don't mm-hmm. want nobody to hurt me. I'm scared yes. to go home because they got to go through 2-3 gangs to get to the house. And they don't feel like fighting and they don't have a gun and they don't want to get in no trouble. So these nonprofit groups and what you're doing with MBI, there's CRUSE, there's One Flag, there's the Alliance of Concerned Men,
3: yeah,
1: there's some organizations, there's Janice Patterson with her organization dealing with mothers and kids.
2: Parent Watch.
3: Yeah, 100 Fathers, yeah. They're working.
1: Yeah. All these organizations are on the front line doing what you're doing, Kia, but we need to make sure that these politicians, I'm glad that this election is coming out because I think it's 4 million people easily that can vote across this country with criminal records. Depending on what state you're in, you got different laws or regulations governing whether you can vote with a criminal record. We all go to prison because of laws. They pass laws. We violate them laws. We got to get people back in. There's a young lady in Boston we had on last month named Andrea James, who was an attorney. She went to jail, did 2 years, come out. And now she's running for governor of Massachusetts. We had a girl in Maryland, Keona Johnson, who ran for clerk of the court. You got returning citizens that's in key legislative positions, and that's where they need to start from, so we can make sure that the money comes on the front end, as you suggested, Nikisha. Yeah. We need money on the front end, then we spend less on the back end. It's cheaper to send a black woman to college than it is to send her in prison.
0: It's true. Yet
1: the prison population of females, black females, is off the chart. So wouldn't it make sense to send a lady to college for $70,000 as opposed to paying $130,000 to keep them in a cell? So we're talking about what can be done at the front end. And we know what it is. It's racism, discrimination, segregation, all these negatives that's keeping us down. And you got some good people. Sure, I went to jail 2-3 times. So what? But the bottom line is, it ain't what I've done, it's what I've become.
0: It's
1: all the things that you're ashamed of and wish you hadn't done it. I did it, so. But the bottom line is, we're trying to keep other people from going through what we went through. And here's somebody who's doing it. She's on the front line. And we need to give all the support that we can to MBI. Go ahead, Nikichi.
2: Well, no, I said we got a couple of callers on the line. We got Rick from Germany. We got John. But I think Akia wants to respond, but just want to let you know we got some callers. Go on, Akia.
0: And I did want to respond very plainly. It's something that we do have to look at. And when you speak about addressing it, you know, before they go into the system, you can't ignore the statistics, right, in terms of the disproportionate amount of African-Americans that's at the D.C. jail. Yeah. At one point, this used to be Chocolate City. This is no longer Chocolate City.
1: It's Chocolate Chip.
0: But it's Chocolate Chip. But it's over 90% African-Americans at the D.C. jail. So we're making up almost half the district now, but almost all of the population at the jail. So you have to look at those very plain statistics and ask why. You know, and that's the question that you did ask, you know, and how to get in front of it. And you have to look at just the institutions that's in place, even the school system, you know, how are we educating our kids? What opportunities are we giving our kids and the households and the families? And that's where we need to be directing the resources to prevent this part of it. And I'm just curious as how motivated policymakers are around that. Because there is something, yeah, and that's the truth.
3: They're not motivated at all.
0: Yeah, and I speak to these people, and I know them, and they have a desire. This ain't something that they want for themselves. You know, it's something that they sort of settle into. But they want education. They want their kids to have good education as well. But I know we have callers.
1: We got a caller on. I was waiting on you. Rick from Germany. He calls every month from Germany. What do you have to say about this topic this morning, Rick? Come on in. Rick from Germany, you're on the air.
6: Good morning, Roach. Good morning, Nikichi and Ms. Mertain. Good morning to the guest. I would like to ask the guest, most of the men that leave Washington, D.C. to go to prisons, one, do they go to federal prison or state prisons? And two, are they being put to work on farms dealing with agriculture?
0: That's a great question. Phenomenal question. I can answer the first one, and I'll lean on Mr. Roach to help me with the second one.
1: Okay, come on.
0: The first question is, you said, are they going to federal prisons? And yes, sir, they are going to federal prisons. Now, are they working on agricultural farms? I'm not sure. Did you hear
1: it? It depends on what state, whether it's federal or state. They got some states like Louisiana, they got big plantations, the guys grow crops. They got prisons that they're making stuff for, what's that female thing, the luxury thing, they make all the women.
2: Victoria's Secret.
1: And
2: a lot of corporations.
1: The big corporations. You'd be amazed and surprised how many products that you are buying in the street that are made or manufactured or produced inside of institutions. And the guys get $1 an hour, or maybe $1 a day. And then, again, it's slavery. Going to a prison, if you want to see slavery, just go to prison. That's what it is. Say or do is right. You're always wrong, no matter what. So this kind of thing, the question I want to ask you, Rick, is what's going on in Germany? How are they treating the black people in Germany that's like that? Huh?
2: Rick may be gone. Is Rick still on?
1: You still on, Rick?
2: Yeah, John is on the line, though. John.
1: Okay, come on. Okay, come on with the next caller.
7: Yeah.
1: Come on, John, you're on air.
7: Okay, good, good. How you guys doing? I want to testify a testimony. I've been in prison for up until I was 24. I'm 65 now. I was saved by I let Jesus come in my life and help me out with these problems. And I want to testify about the Israel problem that all of them walked out on that president over there. And the thing is that instead of federal stuff, carrying guns and all that out here, sure, you got to eat, that you ain't got no job, do something easy, light. If you got to take something or sell some water, anything that'll get you a meal. But I say, don't do nothing harsh where it's going to give you 10, 20, 30 years. Don't do that because that's it. Your life is over. We only going to get, you know, a few years out of this life. Like I say, I'm 65, 24 hours over. I stopped all the crime. I drove a cab. I worked at the airport. I did all kinds of stuff. Sure, it might have been jobs and opportunities there. I even got the GED at 50 years old. So I didn't.
0: Beautiful.
7: Yeah, I didn't think that because mama raised me, my father was gone. My great-grandfather was the only example I had because my grandfather, on my father's side, I never knew. My grandfather, on my mother's side, he died when I was five. He was a drunk. And my great-grandfather, he bought land when he retired. He was a sanitary worker, but he bought land, went and raised pigs and chickens and all that. And, the teachers that I had going through in jail, going through the skills that these guys use, bring these skills out of jail. Don't do nothing hard to keep you in there when you got a slave all the time. Bring them skills out of jail and use them out here and stay and keep the hold your pressure down. Don't let your temper blow because these guys are having a temper, man, that it just pop. If you just drive close to them, too close to them, they jumping out of the car. Don't.
3: But you have the right attitude, John. People, you are determined to win.
7: I'm out here, and like I say, my kids, if the fathers ain't doing, the grandfathers doing whatever, they got to have stay here. They need a father to show love. I don't care if you didn't get it. I ain't get it, but I got to show it to somebody need it. I raised some girls. They ain't got to give me nothing, and they doing good. I ain't got to ask them for nothing. They can take care of themselves, and they come. We all love each other. Love is important, man. Love is the key to all our problems. It's all over the country doing. And see, jealousy comes into play, but back up off of it. Like I say, don't go blowing your temper because somebody mad because you love more than you know. White folks, I'm going to tell you, their problem is their kids don't love because white folks don't show them love. What they do is they teach them, they take and to be aggressive. And sure, it's good to play football and win, but you gotta be able to come down, bring that temper down, hug once in a while, kiss your kids, man, before you let them go into them schools, them babies, I'm saying.
1: Thank you.
7: So we got generations that don't know nothing about those things. They don't know nothing about it, and they wait for it.
3: That's right. Thank you, John. But, great comments and continued success to you. Thank you.
1: Hey, Rick from Germany, can you call back in? I want to ask you a question, Rick from Germany. I wanted to know, is there anything similar to what MBI is doing in Washington, D.C. that's being done in Germany for those men and women coming out of prison in Germany? And by the way, are you in Stuttgart or Munich? Y'all keep
3: forgetting. I know you ask him, he tells you every time he's near Munich.
1: You're in Munich. Can you give me your take on what's going on in Munich for people locked up coming out? Or do you have anything similar to MBI over there in Munich?
3: We're waiting for him to call back.
1: He'll call back in. We're waiting on your call, Rick.
2: So while we're waiting for Rick to call back in, I'm hearkening back from the gentleman from Baltimore. He called last week and maybe the week before also about people putting in a dollar and pooling the money. You know, we're really talking about like mutual aid. This is something that we did back in the day, after the enslavement era. People came together and pooled resources together, pooled money together, and help to establish things through that collective effort, that collective work and responsibility, that cooperative type of economics. But as I said last week, it should not just be the incarcerated population, because they ain't got no money. I mean, I'm just saying, it's incumbent upon us on the outside to be able to provide that mutual aid and to pool our resources together and to contribute to organizations such as IKEA Daily's organization, MBI, and the like, and the other groups that are out there. We need to come together as a community and as a family, okay, and make these things happen.
1: You know, one of the things that can contribute to this, where the money would come from, there's trillions and there's millions of dollars spent every year on the inmate telephone call system. When you send a money order, you got to pay 25, 50 cent or a buck or $5 to send a money order. When you send clothes into the institutions that allow you to do it, the telephone revenue from these big, huge telephone giant conglomerates, if they contribute X percentage of each telephone call back to a fund that would go for the gate money fund to release them men and women coming out. They're making millions of dollars off of telephone calls, but yet they donate the money back to the prisons. And this is obvious. They call it a kickback. They know what it is. They got a monopoly to control the prison system telephone network that deals with the computers, laptops, the commissary. They make millions off of the institution, but yet all the money, or they donate a part back to the prison, and the part they get back to the prison is supposed to go for inmate programs. But they fund the guards' baseball team, the girls' soccer team, for the guards' personnel, their families and kids. So the percentage of the profits should be earmarked. If you got a monopoly contract with an institution, 10, 20, 30% should go to a fund called a gate money fund or a gratuity fund. So that money be available for them men and women coming out, because the guy did 50 years and come out and getting $50. He didn't know what to do with $50 after 50 years. That's a dollar a year they gave him.
3: Well, what do we do? I mean, how do we make that happen? We're always talking about that can happen, but what do we do? What can we do to make that happen?
1: Go ahead.
3: I mean, because we got the resources. We have the power as a people. We just have to be clear on what we're going to do and do it.
1: Well, one of the things that we've been talking about is at the top of the show is about people running for office, running for mayor, governor, lieutenant governor, running for city councilman, where the laws are passed. And they be in position to shape them laws where they would deal with the issues we're talking about right now. We don't have enough representation in those particular legislative bodies to make sure that our position is known. So because right now, right all across the country, they got the midterm elections coming up. You got returning citizens running all over the country in different states, different titles and positions. So once they get in position, it could take a while for stuff to happen, but it has to come to law. If you give a phone company contract to provide, they'd be the monopoly for this prison. A percentage of that money is
3: automatically
1: goes to a fund for inmates coming out of prison for an additional program. We ain't got to seek no grants or funds. We don't need a dollar for everybody to come in. Just give us piece of the money that we're making hundreds of millions of dollars off the telephone system, as opposed to you taking the money and give it to the guards union, and they in turn sponsor baseball teams and girls soccer teams from the money that's being generated and spent by the families of those incarcerated. So it's there, but we need people in position to make decisions to see that what we're talking about is happening or get an opportunity for it to be become a reality. What do you say about that, Nkechi?
2: I agree. I hear you. I'm just looking at the time and countdown has started, so I'm not quite sure if Vic is going to be calling in, but if not, we know he'll probably call in next week and make sure you relate that question to him again. So let's swing it back to our guest for any final words that she might have. We have about a minute and a half left, a little less than that.
0: I just want to thank you all so much for having me on the show today. Thank you so much for this opportunity to speak on MBI Health Services, the Returning Citizens Division, and the work that we're doing in the community for our returning citizens. I just want for all of our viewers, those who are listening in, just want to just encourage everyone to address their mental health. I know that there's stigma around it, especially in the Black community. It's incredibly important for you to, seek to talk about some of the things that's coming up for you so you can develop a plan forward for not only yourself, but for your children, the generations coming after you. I just want to, thank all of our partners, those who are supporting MBI Returning Citizens Division, and of course, our owners and our leadership at NBI.
3: How can someone reach you? How can they do that?
2: Yeah, real quickly, because what you got to close.
0: Okay, so my email address is adaily@mbihs.com. And my phone number is 202-547-8450, extension 101.
2: Come on, Roach, close out.
1: We want to thank you for the kid for joining us this morning. And we want to make sure that, that MBI is expanding all across the country and around the globe, because we got an international audience who are listening, and they need what you're providing with them, because Black people are catching hell all around the world. So we ain't just in America. We need these same services all around the world for our people. So I want to thank you, Akil Daly from the NBI. She is also the director of the Returning Citizens Division and a good friend. And she's beautiful. She's smart.
3: Yes.
1: And she's been coming with, working with us for the past 15, 20
3: years.
1: And to your supervisor, your own, the CEO, John Cameron, tell him we need you, man. We need to keep this going. So thank you for listening to Crossroads.
3: Yes.
1: My name is Roach Brown. This is Mertine, Nikechi Taifa, Brian Bernard. And those folks will keep us on air. Remember, your inner voice is never wrong. Merry Christmas.
3: Thank you, Akil. It's great. Brian and Nikechi.
1: Thank you, Akil. We appreciate you. Yeah.

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2: 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October 2nd will focus closer on her artistry as a songwriter. 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

0: Welcome to Community Watch and Comment for Tuesday, September 29th, 2026. This is Parker, and I am here, and we're going to have a great show for you today. So, with hundreds of thousands of Haitians and El Salvadorian neighbors and residents under threat of deportation with the removal of the temporary protected status, the community is reeling and wanting to understand how this will affect our community. So on today's show, we will have first Mark Schmuley, an attorney within the area dealing with immigration. And then later on, we'll have Troy Berkman, a community member empowering the global community through skateboarding. He'll join us later in the later half of the show. Callers, please call in at 202-588-0893. That's 202-588-0893. Our region, the DC metropolitan area, is a highly diverse and multicultural community, which serves to bring us together through the lens of how our differences make us stronger. For years, our Haitian and El Salvadorian neighbors and friends have been in the States legally, working, paying taxes, and contributing to our community. But since the beginning of the second term of our current president, and even before that, there have been strong attacks on immigrants within our country, and now they live under threat of being deported to countries that are currently listed as dangerous from our own State Department. Again, joining us today, we have the amazing attorney Mark Schmuley. I hope I pronounced that correctly, but he'll help me out here to discuss the impacts of the changes to the status of our neighbors and community members and its effect on our region. Now, I want you to know a little bit about Attorney Schmuley. He's a 28-year veteran immigration lawyer specializing in finding solutions to complex immigration cases throughout the United States. He is the host of Living in the Promised Land, an immigrants' rights podcast. So thank you so much, Attorney Schmuley, for joining us. And before we get into everything, can you give us a little bit about your background and how you became interested in law and particularly immigration law?
1: Sure. Yeah. Thank you, Jana. My background is, I come from a family. I come back to that, a family who weren't able to escape the Holocaust. And so I grew up kind of in the shadow of that, very, very close to my grandmother, who lost one brother in the Russian army during the war, and one brother in his family in a concentration camp. And so I grew up very close to her, and it just resonated really deeply to me how these atrocities, how trauma affects families, and how the United States acted towards refugees from Europe during World War II. And it got me really interested. I studied history at the University of Florida, learned, civil rights history. And I became an activist in the anti-apartheid movement, was one of the co-founders of the Student Coalition Against Apartheid and Racism at the University of Florida, became very active in fighting U.S. intervention in Central America, the U.S. trying to overthrow revolutionary groups and support repressive dictators. I then went to graduate school, and I was kicking and screaming going to law school because I know the conservative nature of it and the narrowness that can happen. But I did go, and I've, been an immigration lawyer all these times, and it's a really rewarding, wonderful, difficult at these times job.
0: I love how you obviously not in the context of how it happened, but I think it's very interesting how you brought up how the United States pretty much has a history of treating immigration as a whole, specifically European immigrants in context to coming to the United States. And recently, within the past, I would say maybe, and you might have a better lens on this than I do, maybe the last 70 years or so, kind of after the Second World War, and then like further on, that has kind of changed in context to overall sentiment from how the United States government deals with or accepts European immigrants. But I don't think a lot of people know that context that you brought up about how initially that wasn't something that was smiled upon or whatever may have you. Can you go into that just a little bit
1: Well,
0: for our
1: no,
0: viewers?
1: right, sure. I mean, and we do this a lot in the podcast. It's so important to understand, where we are as history and not to bury it. And I can use an example of I was a client's mom told me that they were in California and they were at this town called Truckee in Lake Tahoe, an area I'm not that familiar with. And she said she saw a plaque up there about, and there was a pharmacy from where there was like a Chinese town, like a whole town. And this was during the gold rush when Chinese laborers were there, used and also to build the railroad. Chinese laborers built the railroad, the transcontinental railroad we hear about. And this was a part that they were there building, and this was a company town. And as soon as it was done, they were literally rail. This is why they call it railroaded out of town. They chased them off the track, like they literally were violent against them. And I knew this history, but I didn't realize that they, there's no, there's this plaque and there's this pharmacy. So this person, her brother happened to be a historian, she took the tour and learned, but and we featured that some on the show. So this was, from the very beginning, there, whether they were Chinese, whether they were, Irish, had certain other restrictions. We hear no Irish need apply. We know that during the late 1800s, there was a huge influx of Eastern Europeans. Jews, Italians, Southern Europeans, Italian, Spanish, and there was a study, actually a whole commission to study this called the Dillingham Commission, and they came out with a report which led to the law in 1924, which restricted this, and it just co so happened to coincide with the rise of the Klan. The Klan in the 1920s rising in the Midwest, rising in places that we think about today, Springfield, Ohio. That is re really near Akron, which was really the home base for the Klan, Ohio, Indiana, in the 20s. And so much of our politics were dominated by then. And so there was certainly that history of, and there was a debate of whiteness, to become a citizen. There's a whole slew of cases of whether somebody was white or not, or whether they could become a citizen. So yes, you had to be white to be a citizen at the time. So that has changed, but to some extent, but the residual nature, like I call it the national DNA, is so deep. And until we, extricate, until we do that surgery, until we go deep, we're going to continue to be where we are today, I fear.
0: Yeah, I hear a lot about how if we don't talk about the past, we're not going to be able to move on in the future. And I think a lot of people don't understand how true that comment is. Again, thank you so much for giving us a little bit about your
1: Sure.
0: background.
1: Well, and it
0: So,
1: connects to TPS.
0: yep. It
1: It
0: does. It
1: connects to
0: does.
1: TPS because if we look at, Haiti didn't just, Haitians didn't just arrive in the United States because, they were out on a, a venture. Haitians are in the United States. There's an intertwined relationship. And this is the crazy thing about being collectively ignorant. There's some positives to it that I'll get to talk about, but there's one of the negative things is Haitians understand their history. They know that the United States has invaded them several times. They know that since they became an independent country in the hemisphere, and since they beat France, they've had to pay the price by one, France just stealing their wealth and not paying them for being as colonizers, but also being not seen as an example. I mean, we hear this now. We don't want them to be an example in an era of slavery of a black country that is free. And so the United States has always looked at Haiti that way. And the United States has exploited labor. I mean, baseballs, Disney shirts, like these were the factories in Haiti were so bad that in the late 80s, finally, Haiti elected, after years of dictatorship, Haiti elected Father Aristide, and he led a movement, the Lavalas movement, which was a grassroots movement, like a real movement within the country where people at the local level were empowered. And he was overthrown, and the United States kind of opposed it and turned the other way. And 3 years later, he was put back in after a military coup had destroyed all of, murdered, killed, do the things they do. All of these local businesses, communities, cooperatives, and so he came back in, but he didn't have the infrastructure, so he really couldn't do much. And now we just, see where the country was. And then there was this massive earthquake in 2010, and then people came here on TPS, and now they're ending it.
0: I think what you said brings a lot of context to our listeners because and I think a lot of people don't go into the fact that, hey, there were things that the United States did to these countries and where this is why a lot of their residents are trying to just get to a better space and be in the country of America. And, I think a lot of times that's missed in a lot of our conversations around like why we have immigration here, right? And immigration to this country. So I thank you for bringing that up and talking about that. So let's give some background. You went right into my next question about background, about why we are where we are with immigration policy in America right now. Like, how did we get here?
1: I think we got here, and I always, I'm sorry, the Republicans are the ones that should be tried for doing these actions, but the consensus that and the language we speak and have spoken and the paradigm that's used ha has caused this. And so essentially, in a nutshell, you've had Democrats who, whenever the economy goes bad or whenever something's like under Clinton, they'll say, well, and you've got an anti-immigrant movement. The Democrats' response is, well, yeah, you're right, but let us handle it because we're not going to be as harsh. Let us try to create something which is restrictive. And so you got this law in 1996, which really is a culprit for what's happening now. And that law was consensus, bipartisan, all the things we love to hear. And it was heavily restrictive. I mean, it had rules that minor crimes were minor convictions barred people for ever no very few second chances on certain things, heavily restriction on asylum, detention mandatory in a lot of ways. And then, just there's the paradigm there of not having a humane normative way to discuss this and to talk about these countries versus what we see from the Republicans. I can't, I don't blame the Klan for being racist. I blame the people who were supposed to be helpful on our side, who were forced to vote for or not, if that maybe people could vote green or what have you. I blame them. I don't blame, Marian Adelson and Trump for the genocide because there was no opposition. They had a free reign to do that. There was nobody running against them to be against it because there's a general consensus. And this is the same thing with Cuba. I mean, U.S. foreign policy leads directly to that. U.S. imperialism leads straight to it. And both parties are there. One just wants to be nicer. So I don't, I think. This is the issue, is there's nobody really there.

0: 8-0-8-9-3, 202-588-0-8-9-3, that understanding that we are a multicultural country. Like when people talk about American culture, it is a blend of all these different people, places, and things coming to America to make American culture. And that being lost in the general conversation. And because it's lost, it leads us to believe, or it could lead the public to believe certain things about, excuse me, certain things about how our country should look. And so recently, after a court ruling in June paved the way, the current administration has moved forward with ending temporary protected status for Haitians, El Salvadorians within the United States. First of all, can you clarify what temporary protected status is? How do you get it within the United States? And then how does that impact those in the area?
1: Thanks. No, and it's a strange, immigration laws, a lot of these strange little carve outs. So in the Congress in 1990 gave the president the power to grant to protected status for people who are in the United States at the moment that the president grants it. For people, and it's usually for people who are from countries that are in, it's unsafe, radically unsafe for them to return collectively. Collectively, so you'll have places, we can think of where, Sudan, South Sudan, where you're in a war zone. Haiti, where you've got an earthquake which even destroyed the presidential palace. So if people were to go back, and we're talking about anybody from tourists who are here to people who've been here forever, who maybe even have an order of deportation, they just can't go back because it's not either safe or they don't have they don't have the means to take them back. And I mean, interestingly, I did a show on this of during Japanese internment, the few that stayed afterward, who were politically radical and were not allowed out right at the end of the war, but were kept for subversion reasons, wanted to go back to Japan, but didn't. And then the description was, that it was just there was no running water, there was no infrastructure, there was no housing. So a lot of, Japanese that might have gone back after the war, World War II, didn't for that reason. It's kind of almost a beginning. It was before TPS, but so it's never huge countries, but in the case of El Salvador, it was because of an earthquake too, before El Salvador had it, because they were in the midst of a war. They were one of the first to have it, and so it gets renewed. So the president determines it, and it gets renewed every 18 months. And for the most part, it continues to get renewed. And then people are in the United States. Well, they have families that are here. They get jobs. They because everything about their stay here is legal, so they can work. They can travel if they, with permission, they can travel. They can, do everything else. They can study. They can do everything in the United States. Obviously, except vote and other things that a permanent resident can have, but they're here. And in the case of Haiti, since 2010.
0: So just for clarification, they're here legally.
1: Yes.
0: They have the protections from the government. And so they're working, they're contributing, they're doing what they're supposed to do, and all of those things. And the temporary protected status is because there is something going on within their own country that would make it not beneficial for them to return.
1: Right. Well, yeah, it was just, yeah. I mean, it's usually, I mean, Montserrat was that's a funny one, because it was a volcano that exploded, and it's a small island. So it's usually an earthquake, a hurricane, a civil war, that's going on, or, just whatever reason, unsafe.
0: And so, how does ending the temporary protected status affect our community, particularly like the Washington DMV area?
1: Well, I mean, Washington has people from all over. I mean, Nepal's another country, and I actually have a cousin who works in Maryland Live Casino, and this is when it hits the general public who aren't paying a lot of attention. He said, "What's going on? There's something that all of the because the Baltimore's got a very large Nepali community, and Nepal was engrossed in a civil war, super violent, for lots of years, and they are black. They worked at Maryland Live Casino, disproportionately blackjack dealers, which is a

0: that's not easy to replace because, you know, you're dealing with somebody with a lot of money and chips, and you got to have, you know, security checks and all that. So it's not easy. So you've got that. And also, but in the Salvadoran community, clearly, you know, Washington, D.C. is, you know, Washington, L.A., and Houston are the three places that have the most Salvadorans in the U.S. And in D.C., so many of the Salvadorans that are here, they come from rural areas. They've worked their way up. They've worked, you know, these aren't elites. They worked their way up, and they've worked to get their kids in school. And now, you know, their next generation. I mean, you came in 2001, or you were here. You had protected status since 2001. That's 25 years. I mean, I work with a concrete pouring company in Rockville, and all of their workers are Salvadoran. And you know, these guys are all like in their 50s now, but they were in their 20s then. So they got married, a lot of them. They have kids that are graduating high school, and they've been raised here. And these guys have been here, you know, you're 20 years old, now you're 46, or you're 25, now you're 51, and you've been here all that time. It's like, and all of a sudden you're going back to a place that you don't know. You haven't
1: You
0: been
1: don't
0: to,
1: know, you
0: and
1: don't
0: your
1: have
0: kids are there.
1: any connection. Yeah, you are a United States citizen. See, there is no, like, it seems like with the TPP, there's no plan of action in context. So let me ask you this. Is there a way, you know, once you have these, you have the temporary protected status, a path to citizenship?
0: Not a direct one. No. So what a lot of people with temporary protected status, though, they may marry, they may settle down, marry a U.S. citizen. Their kids turn 21. If your child is 21 and they're born here, then they can apply for you as an immediate relative. And you may have to go back for a short waiver, but a lot of them have kids. I mean, there's certain things, you know, that people have. But no, unfortunately, that 96 law took out the possibility of even somebody who could be facing deportation to suspend that on a much lower level, because basically, you know, you're because it would the hardship to your family. So these, you know, you have somebody, imagine you've raised your child, they've gone through high school. I mean, I have a two sons that are, you know, a little with the rearview mirror is not that deep for how long they graduated high school. It's like 2 and 5, 4 years. And all of a sudden, and they know, they, I mean, their friends' parents are in this situation. And you know, you see your kid through school, you've gone to all the meetings, you've learned enough, you know, you've learned English to be able to help them and be there, or you know, you've gotten all this work, and your kid graduates and they're going to college. And imagine you're going to college and your dad gets deported, your mom gets deported. And you are sitting there alone, you know, and this
1: Trying
0: is,
1: to figure it out.
0: well, yeah, you're just left without them. And this is your community. This is your friend. This is your world. And not only are people all around the country saying, what are you doing? These are our people. These are, I mean, it's interesting who is upset about this. I mean, there's all these congr I'm working on a show for on the election and where people are with immigration, and I'm doing, you know, looking around the Midwest, and no Republican is running on this because normal, you know, this is the thing when I've talked before about the ignorant collective ignorance. And I don't say that in a way of like yours. I don't do that in a way that like elitist Democrats will do that against, you know, how can you know, we've chosen your leader and we'll tell you how to act on it and how to be good and all this other stuff. No, I'm not doing it like that. I'm saying is the collective ignorance, but there's also comes with that the positive thing in the US that I cling to is that we don't also have deep-seated resentment of people from other countries. We kind of, you know, you see these Republicans marrying immigrants and they're people. I mean, my God, it's, I mean, it's not even worth talking about the hypocrisy by the fact that like the president's married to an immigrant, the vice president's married to somebody born here to immigrant parents who keep that culture, and on and on and on. And we see this, and that's, you know, we know, but we know that that's real because we know that people in their real lives generally don't walk around as white supremacists and say, I'm only, you know. That happens in certain places, but for the most part, people in the United States don't reject somebody from somewhere else because they're from somewhere else. We're kind of past that, and I do believe that. I do believe that. And so this is a forced return to a white supremacist n nation. And frankly, the hero for me politically, specifically on this, is Abdul El-Sayed. I mean, I love the fact that he called out J.D. Vance and said, you're talking about your J.D. Vance said that his grandfather, his papa, would be roll over in his grave or something like that if he knew that somebody like him was on, somebody like El-Sayed was running for something. So and then El-Sayed said, well, wait a minute, what would he say about your wife? What are you doing? What are you doing? What are we talking about here? And so I think people are people are past that, and that's a good thing. And I do think that, but I also think that people also respond to fear and normalcy. So the normal, and I think people don't know what's going on. And so the higher ups, the Supreme Court in the last Trump term, when he tried to end TPS, this is racist. Like, the president has a lot of power to end TPS, and and normally they'll say, well, things are better in the country and people can go back, but then it's a slow roll and they work back, because remember, these are people who also support their country, which is why El Salvador wasn't ended. Haiti was. El Salvador wasn't. And El Salvador wasn't because my theory, Bukele is very close to very close to the Trump administration. And so they get a lot of their remittances from people that work here. And if they get somebody who makes $80,000 as a skilled welder or carpenter or whatever it is, painter, a year, maybe more because they're hustling jobs, and they send 30 of that to El Salvador, well, that's $30,000 they lose.
1: Now, I did want to touch on this briefly and get your feedback. We have now been hearing, and reports have been coming out, that immigrants are being deported to countries not of their own origin, that they have no connection to, that they've never stepped foot in, and they're, being sent there. Like, can you speak on that,
0: Yes.
1: being sent to locations and land they have no connection to?
0: Yeah, and there's some really good, there's been a couple of really good journalists that have Camila from Univision and somebody from CNN who went to these countries. So, yeah, so when somebody applies for asylum and they're going to court, there's now a rule that was put in by the first Trump administration and used briefly and never taken off, as an executive order, never taken off as a rule from by the Biden administration, left latent. They never used it. But if you're applying for asylum and the United States makes an agreement with a third country, that country could give you equal or could give you comparable due process, and they agree to it. They don't show them. It's not like it comes to the State Department. So it's not like, Marco Rubio's people say, okay, let's look at your court system, let's examine it. No, they can just swear to it. They can have this agreement. And if that agreement is there, an immigration judge, due to a decision from the Board of Immigration Appeals, which guides them, cannot question the agreement. So an immigration judge can't say, well, wait a minute, you're sending them to Eswatini, Rwanda, Central African Republic. So somebody from Russia is applying for asylum, and the Department of Homeland Security in court says, well, we're going to ask for this case to be sent to for this case to be moved to Uganda or Eswatini. And so you have to then show why you're afraid to go to those countries. Well, you've never been there. So then the judge will say, well, no, you can't do that because you've never been there. They can't look behind it, and they order them removed, and they put them on a plane, and that's that. Now, the First Circuit Court of Appeals has held that that's not enough. You've got to allow due process. But there, whatever that means, and they've put a hold on it, but it's still being done, and this it will probably go to the Supreme Court. And the Supreme Court on TPS said that the president's use of very vulgar racist language about the countries was not, that those statements had nothing to do with his ultimate decision, and it wasn't, dispositive, and there was no evidence that racism guided him. But in this case, it's a totally new issue, because but it's insane, because these folks are not given any due process. And so, I mean, the case that went to court in the First Circuit on this, the case that one of the lead cases on that was a gay man from Guatemala who came to the United States through Mexico. And in Mexico, while he was traveling, he was raped in Mexico. And he came to the United States, and the United States, he was granted what's called withholding of removal, which is protection. You've shown more than likely than not that you're going to be persecuted. He was then granted that, but that only withholds removal from your own country. It doesn't from the rest of the world. So they never deported people to third countries before, but they were going on this process. They were doing this because they had third countries that would accept them. So they put them on a bus to Monterrey, Mexico from Louisiana. And in Monterrey, they told them, look, you can wait out in jail for your immigration hearing here, whatever that is, or you can just go back free to Guatemala. So he chose, with his past experience and with whatever jail is in that country, to just go back and hide out in Guatemala. And so this is what happens to people. They're in, and the United States has no, once they leave the United States, the United States washes its hands of them. And so, in Eswatini, which is the former Swaziland, they're, held indefinitely. And there's no trial date. There's no immigration. There's no court. And in Panama, they told everybody who was sent there, you have a month to try to find a consulate that'll take you around the world. So you had these people that were deported to Panama walking the streets of Panama City, knocking on the French, the British consulates, and being turned away. And so this is, this is where it's come to. And that's what that is. And the governments are paid. The governments
1: Thank
0: are
1: you. Thank
0: paid.
1: you so much. So it's kind of interesting that you say that we're gonna close out in just a few, but essentially the governments are paid. The governments are paid to take the people. But then with the country that you just mentioned, the country says, well, you have 30 days to find someone else who will take you. What happens when those 30 days run out?
0: I mean, they may be jailed. I mean, in that case in Panama, which stopped doing this, the legislature took over in Panama, said, what is this agreement? And then they backed off. So often, like, the more, they pick countries that have authoritarian leaders. So if you think about, Honduras, where Trump just pardoned their former president, who was serving 54 years for narco trafficking into the United States, and his party just won. He's got an agreement. He's got, Honduras is one, Ecuador, all of these countries that are, part of his peace group, part of his, Uganda, Rwanda. Like, they often they'll just put them in jail, and more often than not, I think people just go home. They go because they know they can't come back to the U.S. from, I mean, we see in the news reports that they're staying in, like, these hotels or whatever dorms in these countries that nobody can see, but they interview them in public places. And so it's mixed. It's still fairly early to know, but I think a lot of them, they would rather just go home, because at least at home they have a chance and they know the place. And you send some like Colombian to Liberia, they don't know. I mean, they don't know the language, they have nobody there. It's
1: It's just
0: insane.
1: different.
0: Yeah,
1: And so as we close out, thank you so much for being on
0: absolutely.
1: the show, Attorney Shmuley. Just one quick question. What can the community What can we do? What can we do as a community to help support our immigrant neighbor and community members as we close out?
0: I mean, the mutual aid is really a great way to go. Mutual aid and migrant mutual aid. I can, pop in the links. They're doing great work. Some of the local nonprofits are doing some great work. And also, just more often than not, is to just whatever your religious institution, your community institution, to let the when families know that the community at large supports them, it makes a huge difference. And families need that. And sometimes, being on the street is critical. Being out there is critical. But sometimes, it's just as important to be there for the students who might be orphaned, who to be there for the schools that might need the assistance, to be there, just to be there for these families, and to in whatever way folks can.
1: All right. Thank you so much for joining us today. We really appreciate it. We look forward to having you back again to
0: Thank
1: give
0: you.
1: us some more insight. And thank you so much for doing this. Switching
0: Appreciate it.
1: gears. Goodness. Switching gears, callers, please call us at 202-588-0893. That's 202-588-0893 to speak with our next guest, who has used skateboarding as a vehicle to support at-risk youth globally. Mr. Troy Brookman is here to discuss thriving through skateboarding and beyond. Mr. Brookman, he has a nonprofit, a foundation called the Concrete Jungle, the Concrete Jungle Foundation, and this provides communities with skating parks, but it does so much more. So we're joined in, Mr. Brickman, and please correct me on the correct pronunciation of your name. But thank you for joining us today. And first, can you tell us a little bit about yourself, and then how you became involved in the skateboarding community?
2: Hey John, thank you so much for having me on. It's Bjorkman, but it's a hard one, so no stress at all. Troy's my name, and working for Concrete Jungle Foundation, an international charity that builds skate parks and runs youth programs for kids and communities around the world. And how I sh myself got into skateboarding, it was a fairly average happenstance, I would say. When I was very young, maybe 4 or 5 years old, I had a neighbor who always carried around a skateboard, and I was lucky enough to be given the chance to try his board, and I just got really in love with it, and it stuck. And growing up, I was fortunate enough to move around quite a bit, and in some sense the skateboard kind of was the only constant. It was kind of the vehicle through which I moved through new social and physical spaces. And so I realized at a very young age the kind of the force that it had for bringing people together from various walks of life. And then it became so that I brought that insight into my professional work later down the road.
1: I think, Troy, I think that's so cool that you bring up how something like skateboarding is just intercultural, right? It's
2: 100%.
1: intergenerational. Yeah, it just spans like everything. You could have someone just walk into a community and be like, "Oh, what type of board do you have?"
2: Exactly. No, that's exactly right. I mean, anywhere you go in the world, virtually, like if it's a urban or a kind of peri-urban community, you will find at least a small subcultural grouping of skateboarders or closely associated kind of recreational subcultural fields like surfing or snowboarding or break dancing or graffiti. And once you show up in that space, no matter your background or your personal history, you're always accepted as a kind of member of this global family, which I find just so incredibly beautiful.
1: And so did you have any skate parks in your area when you were growing up? Like, was that a big thing?
2: You know, it was. I actually grew up in Northern Europe, and you know, over there, we always look to the States and think, you know, people have it so well here. It's this mecca of skateboarding, right? It's the birthplace of skateboarding in many ways. But no, we did have it very, we were extremely fortunate. And so the recreational infrastructure that I had growing up was amazing. And, you know, in my older years, and especially as I went on to study, you know, international development and international relations and so forth, it just became painfully obvious to me that the kind of recreational infrastructure in other places around the world was just of a completely different scale, and meaning, you know, often completely lacking. And so, you know, I never thought that my recreational passion and my kind of community of skateboarding was going to become a part of my professional life. But I remember having this insight in the final summer of my bachelor's studies, where I read an article about someone who had brought skateboards and built a small facility in Afghanistan, mm-hmm. and used skateboarding as basically a tool for youth engagement and youth development, and kind of working on especially like soft skills, be it resilience, creativity, teamwork, things like that. And I thought, oh my God, there are actually people out there that are combining, you know, this recreational passion with the kind of professional routes that I find myself kind of walking down. And so what happened was I basically reached out to everyone I could find online that was somehow at the nexus of these kind of lifestyle sports and international development, as it was known then, but more broadly kind of, you know, socioeconomic development world in the non-Western world, and work in the non-Western world. And so upon graduating, I actually found these two guys who had set up a fundraiser to build a skate park for a school in the kind of shanty town, so this illegal settlement in northern Peru, in the third largest city of Peru, called Trujillo. And so I first worked about 3 months, two cafe jobs, one in the morning, one in the evening, to kind of save up money. And then I flew down there to you know, realize this project. And it was just going to be a one-off project, you know. So skate park was built, and we started these youth programs for the kids, and as part of the kind of school curriculum, right, like in partnership with this informal settlement school that was run out of shipping containers, actually. And what happened was we got basically bombarded by requests from communities elsewhere to do something similar. You know, it was the age of social media, so it caught fire there. And then we thought, oh my God, maybe this could actually be the kind of recipe for a sustained nonprofit type activity. And that's how Concrete Jungle Foundation was born in 2017, registered 2018.
1: Thank you so much. Now, any skateboarders out there, please call us at 202-588-0893, 202-588-0893. I know I've gotten over the past couple of years, just in my personal life, visiting the various different parks throughout, skating parks throughout the DMV area. There are some really good ones in Prince George's County in Maryland, one at Costco Park, one new development, I want to say over near Capitol Heights. I could be wrong about the location. Really good parks in those areas. And then there was a really nice one in Virginia. But can you talk about the skate parks that you've created in Morocco, Peru, Jamaica, just to name a few, and why those are so impactful?
2: Yeah. So like I mentioned, the first project, the first skate park that was built in northern Peru. And mm-hmm. after that, you know, when we decided to register as a charity, we had, you know, people were reaching out, and there, you know, communities from all around the world were reaching out saying, hey, like, could you do something similar for us? And for us, it's like, you know, you need to make sure that you choose a project because of the, you know, the local demand for it and the kind of potential impact of the project, as opposed to, you know, just where you want to build. So it's really about, you know, where is there a lack of recreational infrastructure? Where is there a high concentration of youth? Where is there really a potential to do something that will be impactful and sustainable over long term, including having some kind of local partner association, or, you know, very strong youth community, or even commercial entities that are willing to take this thing on over the long term. But after Peru, the second project we did was actually in Angola. So this is a Central African country on the western coast, and there we built actually the country's first state park in 2019. After that, 2020. So we basically did one per year for a number of years. We built Kingston, Jamaica's first skate park, and that was a really cool project because there, I mean, the place is thriving today. I was there actually just a few months ago to you know, visit the local community and all my old friends, and there it's like, you know, there's a skate park, sure, but we don't only build a skate park. We also build a youth center, typically out of containers, actually, mm-hmm. as the first project happened to be. And in Jamaica, there's now like a small library on the grounds of the skate park. There's a children's playing area with swings. And there's just this, like, you know, vibrant community and local organizations that have sprung up to really, like, you know, have it be locally owned and operated over the past six years and counting. In addition to that, like you mentioned, we also have built a couple in Morocco, one for actually an orphanage not too far from Marrakesh, and then one in a coastal city in the south called Mirleft. And so, yeah, we've done six full skate parks, and then about six smaller kind of facilities over the past, it must be almost, about 8 years now.
1: That's wonderful. That's super awesome. And then why are continued programs so important for the sustainability and growth of not only the skate community, but in any given area, but also the community as a whole? You talked about how you've built libraries and facilities. Why is that so important to the community and to the skate park in general?
2: Yeah, so that's super important. And the thing is that, you know, recreational infrastructure in of itself is great, and it can no doubt have a huge positive impact on the internal well-being, the physical well-being, the spiritual well-being, you know, and of youth that don't have access to that. And also it can definitely contribute indirectly to soft skills. But if you really do want to have an outsized positive influence on a community, we are of the view, and we would argue that the academia or the research is of the view, that you really do want to have more structured engagements than only that. So for us, the philosophy is really the following, that, you know, skateboarding in of itself can kind of serve as a hook for engagement with marginalized or disenfranchised, or perhaps youth that don't really like or haven't had the tendency to engage with society in a kind of traditional structured way. And so you build a skate park, but you also build a youth center. The skate park, the free loan board programs get kids to come in droves, and then you introduce them to more structured learning engagements, be that homeworking programs, professional development programs, different types of internships. And so the skate park in of itself becomes so much more than just, you know, a place where kids pass time. It becomes this kind of home for, you know, personal, professional development. And that's really the model that we've tried to do. So, you know, I mentioned homework program, that's a staple. And then professional development programs really depend on the local context, right? So we've had everything from like mechanic workshops to computer coding to, you know, the list is endless. We really think that's important. It also is a great way to get on board, you know, local stakeholders or entities or you know, like commercial funders to really see the value of the facility in a more kind of traditional light.
1: I love that. I love that. So let me ask you, like, it seems like a lot of your work is concentrated outside of the United States, right? To just different countries and things of that nature. Can you explain why that is, not explain why, but can you give our viewers just an understanding why it's important to have this in a global capacity? And then maybe talk about some connections to the United States.
2: Yeah. So, I mean, when it comes down to it, the fact of the matter is that, you know, the infrastructure in the United States is not impeccable, you know, but it's still world class, you know. And I'm not talking strictly about skate parks here, which are definitely world class, but in general, recreational infrastructure, youth center infrastructure, things for kids to do, healthy activities for kids to get involved in are plentiful in the United States. Of course, there are pockets where that is not the case, but in on a relative basis, we would argue that this work is more needed globally than in the United States. But of course, I mean, this is just the route that we went down. I know there are tons of sister organizations in the United States that do similar work. So, you know, our organization has kind of just chosen to focus on the kind of on the places where we believe it would be the absolutely most impactful. Now, in terms of the U.S. Connections, I mean, they're plentiful. I mean, we've done tons of collaborations with American skate park builders. We have an American entity of 501c3. You know, we have a board here. And so, you know, if anybody is interested in getting involved in like, in all of this work, there's of course the opportunity to do that through the board or through other means. We've have plenty of events here, and at the end of the day, the United States of America is the kind of spiritual home and birthplace of the lifestyle sport that we know as skateboarding today. So the connection is yeah, I mean, it's there forever.
1: We appreciate that. That's super awesome. And then just as we, so first of all, thank you so much for joining us today. Thank you for being on the show. It gave some lighthearted and levity to definitely the whole show as a whole, because we did talk about some heavy but important and impactful things at the onset of our show. So we thank you so much. So how can people get in touch with you and your organization to support it? And then also, can you give us a sneak peek about what's the next country you're going to do a skate park in?
2: Thank you. So, I mean, I already mentioned it, really. We have a website, concretejunglefoundation.org. We have a board here in the United States that's quite active. Those are there across all the social media channels. You'll find us as well. I just say this, like, if you want to get involved, just reach out to me and we can chat. There's always things that people can do. And there's, you know, it's always amazing to get to, you know, meet new people and get people involved in something that feels really meaningful. So just feel free to reach out and we can take it from there.
1: Awesome. Awesome. So thank you so much for joining us today. That's going to do it so much for today's show. But before we go, we wanted to note, thank you to Brian, our engineer for today, for your engineering expertise. You are amazing. We greatly appreciate you for every show, especially for our show. And don't forget the Blues with the amazing Lady Murr is next. And we look forward to seeing you and hearing you and callers call in on the next Community Watch and Comment on every Tuesday from 11 a.m. to 12 noon. Thank you so much for joining us today.

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1: 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This is Anya, your 2026 National Election Supervisor. Today is September 29th, and we only have today and tomorrow to cast our votes in this election. So please prioritize voting as soon as possible. 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Your input can help shape policies and hold leaders accountable. It is a chance to be a part of the change we wish to see at the local and national offices. If you haven't received an email that contains your voting link, please contact services at electionbuddy.com. Thank you.
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1: We opened up with Mr. Charles Brown, who was an influence to the great late Ray Charles. He's a wonderful man, played the piano and sang, just a wonderful gentleman, Mr. Charles Brown. Y'all need to look him up and listen to his music. I know y'all in the Merry Christmas, baby, but hey, it ain't December yet. So, my name is Lady Murr. This is Don't Forget the Blues, the Tuesday edition. Yes, it is. And, okay. So we're going to do blues because we only have 55 minutes, okay? And it ain't time for a whole bunch of talk. So we're going to do some music. Okay, cool.

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But don't find my baby, somebody gone, sure bury me. Books went to the ocean.

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0: seems like my baby child, well, child, will stop alone our way.
1: That was Muddy Waters. I Feel Like Going Home. That was on the Chess Box set. And it's what, 12:06? Absolutely. Got to tell you this. This is very important. The Postponed Jazz and Justice Fest will take place on 10/12. 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Tell you that one more time there. The Postponed Jazz and Justice Fest will take place on 10, that's October the 12th. 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

Coke Hotel is in town. I got a dollar and a quarter, and I'm just ringing.

sitting on top of the world, and the things that I used to do with Guitar Slim. Okay, now that was Coco Taylor. And who is Miss Coco Taylor? Some people call her the Queen of the Blues. Her name at birth was Cora Ann Walton. She's an American singer whose style encompassed Chicago blues, electric blues, rhythm and blues, and soul blues. Sometimes she was called the Queen of the Blues. She is known for her rough, yeah, baby, powerful vocals. Over the course of her career, she was nominated for 11 Grammy Awards, winning 1985's Best Traditional Blues Album for her appearance on Blues Explosion. She died on June the 3rd in Chicago, Illinois. Did I tell you she was born on September the 28th in Memphis, Tennessee? She was on Alligator, MCA, Checker, Chess, Yambo, and Charlie, okay? She was the daughter of a sharecropper, but she made her place in the blues world, not only as a female, but also as just a fabulous, fabulous blues singer. So, Miss Coco Taylor, whose birthday was yesterday, yes, absolutely. Happy birthday, Miss Coco Taylor. I'm going to play some more of you because you deserve it. And she was a kind woman, too. Really nice, down-to-earth, powerful woman. It is 12:18. Can I also tell you why I'm on birthdays? That Philip Tennell from the East of the River Collective on WPFW has a birthday today. Happy birthday, Phil. Philip, happy birthday. We're going back to Coco because I love me some Coco. Okay? Hope you do too.

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0: we go.
1: Oh, yeah, Coco, yeah, you are a woman. Yes, indeed, you are. We're going to revisit Coco for her birthday later on in the program, but I just want you to get a taste of Miss Coco and appreciate who Miss Coco Taylor, whose birthday was yesterday, who she is. Okay, I'm letting y'all know this because a lot of you all wanted to go, and we're coming out on the weekend, Sunday, to see the Jazz and Justice Festival, the second annual Jazz and Justice Festival. It has been postponed because of the weather last weekend, and it will now take place on October the 12th. That's Indigenous Peoples Day. It's a holiday. It is a Monday, okay? And you want more info? Go to WPFWDC.org. And while I'm playing some more blues for you before we get back to Coco and all that good stuff, get your pen and pencil out because I'm going to have the blues calendar for you, all right? And I want you to be ready. That's coming up at 12:30.

0: Okay, you heard two T-Bone Walker songs. Two, one, two. First one was Wanderer, Wandering Hard. The second one was The Hustle Is On, both by T-Bone Walker. Haven't heard him in a while. I just thought I would share him with you. Are you ready now? Okay, then let's get our pen and pencil together and let's deal with the blues calendar.
1: Hi, I'm Elliot, and here's this week's live blues calendar. 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Billy Thompson Band is at Calypso's, Reston, Virginia at 8:30. And Rich Russman Band is at Clyde's of Chevy Chase, Maryland at 9. 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And the Curb Feelers are at Celtic House, Arlington, Virginia at 9. 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And Wolf's Blues Show and Sit and Jam with Matt Kelly is at JV's Restaurant, Falls Church, Virginia at 8. Monday, October 5th, Wolf's Blues Show and Sit and Jam with Linwood Taylor's at Hank Deedle's Tavern, Rockville, Maryland at 7. 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Now get out and enjoy some live blues.

That was Jimmy McGriff on the organ playing I Got a Woman, part one. So that's kind of my sideline salute to Ray Charles' birthday. Okay, cook a little bit. All right, coming back now to Coco Taylor. Why not? Because she's so good. Yeah, Miss Coco.

Yeah. Because sleeping by myself at night, mama, will cause our love to drift.

think if you're fortunate to have somebody that you love, you, any time is the right time to be with the one you love. However, you can always turn off the lights and close the curtains, okay? Pretend it's nighttime. And then blackout curtains, okay? Pretend. Okay, the last time today, the postponed Jazz and Justice Fest that was postponed because of the weather, hey, is coming up on October the 12th, Indigenous Peoples Day, because we are politically correct, okay? Malcolm X Park. For more info, go to WPFWDC.org, and I will see you there. It has been my pleasure to play this organic music for you, the blues, because you can't forget the blues. If you forget the blues, you don't know who you are. Okay, and it's my pleasure to come here every Tuesday. Tomorrow be Cowboy Fred, same slot, doing the same thing. On Thursday, Scooter Magruder, the music computer, will be here doing the same thing. Friday, Ida Campbell, doing the same thing, nothing but the blues. You can't forget the blues. Monday, Elliot Gross, doing the same thing and starting off the calendar for the week for the blues. All right, so you can go and get live blues in your system. You can get your fix. All right, on Saturday, we got Southern Soul Blues with Lady C and Roots and Fruits with Bill Wax. We got the blues because we keep the music right there in your ears. I'll see you next Tuesday. Love you. Your favorite bad girlfriend. Go ahead and rock, y'all. Rock, rock, rock. Coco, Coco, Coco. Happy birthday, Coco.

0: from across the nation and around the world. For Pacifica Headlines, I'm Jesse Lett.
1: What happened, what almost happened, what could have happened in the UK over the weekend is a very serious situation. It's one that clearly involves the hands of a foreign actor. I won't get into great detail about that yet.
0: Secretary of State Marco Rubio speaking on Fox News yesterday about what British authorities have described as an attempted attack on RAF Fairford, a UK-owned base operated by the US Air Force that has been used by American bombers heading to conflicts in the Middle East for decades, according to the AP. Reuters reports officers detained five men in the early hours of Sunday after they received a tip-off from a local farmer that three large white vans had been seen heading to the military airfield. Though Rubio appeared to confirm that the foiled attack was linked with foreign actors, UK Defense Minister Wes Stirling struck a more skeptical tone in remarks yesterday, footage courtesy of Al Jazeera.
2: As you'll have heard from counter-terrorism police today, it's too early to make decisions around attribution. We're keeping all lines of inquiry open, including the possibility that these individuals may have been acting either knowingly or unknowingly on behalf of proxies or state-backed actors. But at this stage, it is too soon to make determinations.
0: And the head of UK counterterrorism policing, Lawrence Taylor, announced in a press conference yesterday that the five suspects arrested in connection with the attempted attack on the airbase had been released.
3: I can confirm that following extensive interviews and inquiries, the five men who were arrested are being released on police bail this afternoon. But be assured, we are considering this from every possible angle, including that this may be actively committed by proxies or individuals either knowingly or unknowingly working on behalf of a foreign state.
0: According to the AP, British intelligence services say both Russia and Iran have used proxies to commit crimes on British soil. At an Oval Office press conference yesterday, President Trump denied a claim made by his ambassador to China, David Perdue, on Fox News Sunday this week that he had asked Chinese President Xi Jinping if he would like to purchase U.S. weapons.
4: Ambassador to China, Perdue, said that you suggested to President Xi that the U.S. would sell U.S. military equipment to China. Is that accurate? Did you make such a suggestion?
5: To China?
4: To China.
5: You mean to Taiwan?
4: No, to China. That's what he said.
5: I never heard of that one. I'm going to have to ask him. You mean we're going to sell? No, they probably like to buy it because we do make better equipment than them, so maybe it's a good idea.
4: Yeah.
5: But we didn't discuss that.
0: Here's an excerpt from Ambassador to China David Perdue's Fox News Sunday interview where he made the claim in question.
6: But President Trump continues to say, hey, we sell arms to other people around the world. He actually asked President Xi, would he like to buy some at one point?
0: U.S. armed forces are scheduled to abandon their last remaining bases in Iraq today, a departure Reuters reports is being celebrated as a victory by Iran and its allies, who now have deep influence in the country where 4,500 Americans died during more than two decades of war. Emergency personnel rescue a man from the upper floor of a burning apartment building in Kyiv yesterday. Footage courtesy of Reuters. As Russia's round-the-clock bombardment of targets in Ukraine killed at least seven people and wounded more than 80 others across the country, officials told the AP. Russian missiles and drones reportedly pounded apartment buildings, offices, gas stations, and a building of the National Academy of Sciences of Ukraine in downtown Kyiv, among other targets. Last week's criminal hack of massive amounts of sensitive personal data, potentially involving tens of thousands of former and current FBI employees, is emerging as one of the worst breaches of sensitive government information in history, according to a new report from the New York Times. The cyber attack, which FBI investigators are reportedly still piecing together, appears to have swept up home addresses, social security numbers, secretive job assignments, and much more, according to an analysis of some of the records done by the paper. And FBI Deputy Director Andrew Bailey announced on social media that he is departing the Bureau roughly a year after joining the Trump administration. I am confident Director Patel will continue to reform the FBI, Bailey wrote. Those are the latest Pacifica headlines. For the Pacifica Network, I'm Jesse Lent.

Welcome to the Project Censored radio show on Pacifica Radio. I'm your co-host, Eleanor Goldfield. First up this week, President of National Nurses United, Kathy Kennedy, joins the program to talk about purging Palantir, how nurses are fighting back against the AI giant's push to get inside hospitals and clinics. Kathy also discusses upcoming events to fight for universal health care and demand that ICE be barred from health care facilities. Kathy highlights how union efforts can help make this happen while providing better care for both nurses and their patients. Next up, Dr. Austin Coker comes back on the program to discuss the detention mortality map, a new tool to track deaths in ICE custody so that those the system tries to disappear are not lost. Austin also contextualizes our current moment in a long history of violence against immigrants and therefore why it's not enough to just abolish ICE. We have to look at a larger network of immigration enforcement and surveillance going back to the INS. Austin also digs into the abhorrent medical neglect at ICE concentration camps and how we are stuck footing a bill for emergency services while for-profit prison companies pocket billions. That's coming up right now on this week's Project Censored radio show.

0: Thanks, everyone, for joining us at the Project Censored radio show on Pacifica Radio. I'm your co-host, Eleanor Goldfield. We're very glad right now to be joined by Catherine Kennedy, who's been a registered nurse for 4 decades and is a president of National Nurses United. Kathy, thanks so much for joining us.
1: Thank you for having me.
0: Absolutely. So we are actually recording this on Thursday, September 24th. It will air this coming week. That's the week of the 28th. So I want to just let folks know that on Wednesday, September 30th in San Francisco, hundreds of nurses, along with community activists, will mobilize against the artificial intelligence giant Palantir. That's part of the People versus Palantir Global Week of Action, which is happening from September 28th through October 1st, where thousands of people across multiple continents will demand that public institutions, hospitals, universities, and pension funds cancel their existing contracts and relationships with Palantir. And in San Francisco, registered nurses will march to the city's ICE detention center, aka concentration camp, to call attention to Palantir's collaboration with federal immigration enforcement through its app called Elite. And I want to get to immigrant rights issues a little bit later, Kathy, but starting off here, since we are in the thick of a specific week of action against Palantir, I wanted to pull from a recent article by The Cool Down, which says that Palantir's reach could soon extend to roughly 1 in 5 hospital beds in the country. And of course, listeners, we've talked a lot about Palantir on the show. They're the AI company run by the thoroughly anti-human and anti-democratic Alex Karp, who, among other things, has proudly stated, quote, our AI kills Palestinians, end quote. So starting off here, Kathy, could you tell us what is Palantir even doing in hospitals, or supposedly doing, and why National Nurses United is fighting back?
1: Well, that's a real good question, Eleanor. And, you know, what it is, it's about surveillance and, you know, AI technology. And so, I mean, and it's really about profits, right? Profit over patient care. So a lot of these hospitals are actually getting contracts with Palantir and using their AI technologies to do multiple things. One of them that we know of right now that's happening with the HCA health system is that they're using Palantir technologies for scheduling nurses for shifts. It's called Timpani. And what it does is it allows the nurse to schedule or say they want like 4 specific days off in a month. I'm just kind of giving you like a cliff version of it. And then after that, based on the nurse's years of experience, what specialty that nurse is in, you know, they will do a schedule for the nurse, supposedly to make it more efficient. You know, I think all of this AI technology is about trying to make it more efficient. But, you know, when you're talking about healthcare, we're not widgets. Our patients are not guinea pigs. And it is important to remember that. So I think what they're trying to do is, you know, try to make things more efficient like a robot. What we've discovered in the HCA system is that you might have a nurse that may be on schedule for maybe 6 days in a row, even though maybe she or he may have asked for a day off. And so then that person becomes a no-show. So it's problematic. And so that's, you know, one of the things that we'd heard from the nurses. And really, you know, Palantir is being used to, again, you know, make hospitals more efficient. It collects data, collects information. And we're really concerned because with HIPAA, the privacy, patients' medical records, all of those things are extremely important to us. So, you know, here in California, we have 2 bills, AB 1979 and AB 2575 that has passed through our California legislature. And now it's at the governor's desk and Governor Newsom has until September 30th to either sign it or veto it. So we're really pushing him to sign these 2 bills because it will protect not only our patients, but it also protects the professional clinical judgment of licensed professionals to do their jobs and the ability to even override what we need to do for our patient care. That's beyond Palantir, but I'm just telling you that Palantir is one of the very existential threats to working people globally.
0: Yeah, absolutely. And I kind of wanted to ask a little bit more about that aspect because, as somebody who's not a nurse but has been a patient, I would want to know not only if there was a risk of my information being shared on some sort of like AI network, but if the AI is part of my conversation with the nurse or the doctor, what kind of transparency is available? And is this something that even nurses are aware of all of the time, or is it like a very insidious is it very insidiously inserted into these spaces?
1: Again, this has been going on for a little while. And so that's one of the things that we do, not only at CNA and NOC, but also NNU, is to continue to educate our rank and file about the use of AI, whether it's Palantir and data collection or any other types, forms of AI. Let me just say to you that I have worked for Kaiser Permanente for 43 of my 46 years as a registered nurse. And right before I retired in 2025, and Kaiser is an integrated system. So it's not only, it has hospitals, it also has insurance and things like that. So it's very integrated. So not only do we have acute care hospitals, but we also have clinics. And so on the clinic side, our professionals, whether it's a nurse practitioner, PA, or the physician, they have what's called a bridge. It allows AI to take notes while the provider, whether it's a nurse practitioner or physician, talking, having that encounter with the patients, so that at the end of that encounter or visit, then the professional would have to go back and review what was actually scribed auditorily. And what we found is that there are many, many errors. You get busy, you forget, and it's submitted and it's in a patient file. And it could be totally wrong, and that's already happened. So what I know regarding Kaiser, they are supposed to ask for consent to use this abridge. And if the patient or the member says no, then the answer is no. So that has been put in place since we discovered it, uncovered it, because there are other areas where patients aren't even aware that their conversation is being taped, just like you ask before you get started. You ask permission. So that's a big concern for us. I hope that answered your question.
0: Yeah, it did absolutely. And it's terrifying. It makes me want to go see like a wise witch in the woods or something.
1: Is terrifying.
0: But I wanted to, I mean, in line with this sort of dystopian shift that, as you pointed out, has been happening. I wanted to cover something else that's already been happening, but I didn't realize personally that it was happening with nurses. A recent post by A More Perfect Union brings up the prevalence of gig nursing. They write in their post that over the past few years, gig work has proliferated in the healthcare industry, like Uber and Lyft. More Perfect Union found a gamification of work. Lord, if there was ever a place I did not want to see the word gamification, where nurses are encouraged to bid against each other for shifts, lowest bid wins. This is dystopian, Orwellian, all of the things. Could you talk a little bit about this and what's happening?
1: Well, in California, there was actually, I think it was like a proposition, this was a couple of years ago, because they were trying to do that with nursing. And again, it would make the nurse an independent contractor, right? A 1099. So that really, it feels glamorous, just like the Uber and Lyft folks when they first started it. They kind of entice you by giving you this, high rate of pay initially if you take this shift. And then once you're roped in, then it becomes a bidding war, right? On the person who would take the shift for a less amount of money. Here's the problem. In California, we have the nurse to patient ratio that's been in existence since it was passed in 1999 and implemented by 2004. So we have a ratios law, and other states are starting to do that. I think Oregon has something similar, but not as good as California. New York passed a ratio law, and I think Massachusetts, but we have had ours for well over 20 some odd years. You go to the South, nurses in the South, where it's a right to work state, they make, I don't know, $20, $30, $40 an hour. Patients are no different from California to Mississippi to Louisiana to New York. But yet, again, we're talking profit over patient care. So these nurses choose not to stay in their home state because traveling, being a travel nurse, is very enticing. And you add into it, the gig nursing. You can pick and choose, the option to pick and choose when you want to work for a high priced amount of money is enticing until you've discovered that it becomes not like the Uber and Lyft folks are seeing now, that they're not making much money anymore because the profit is going to, the boss. So we were able to stop that proposition here in California, but we are on the alert because we know it's going to come up again. So we're really, like I said, educating our rank and file to really talk about that. And really, even what we're really doing is we're organizing those nurses in the South because nurses are getting fed up because they know that the profits are going to, the employer, and they are working in working conditions that are horrific. So we're continuing to organize because the nurses in the South are ready to organize. So that's what we're doing. Does that make sense?
0: It does. And there's a lot of beautiful organizing history in the South. I'm
1: Yes.
0: from there, so I'm
1: Yeah.
0: biased, but
1: Hey, listen, we're there.
0: but yeah, and I mean it is really I don't think the gig economy should exist anywhere, but the idea that people who are tasked with saving lives and supporting people's health are basically on an app. It's so dystopian. And speaking of dystopia, earlier this week, again, we're recording this on Thursday, September 24th. Earlier this week, JD Vance announced that his administration would be canceling ACA coverage for roughly 760,000 people who they claim, without evidence, were improperly or fraudulently enrolled. At the same time, all of us can expect premiums to go up in the next year, thanks in large part to grossly inflated prices in the for-profit system. Major companies are expected to slash health benefits because it's going to cost them more to provide job-based health care, even though people like Disney and Starbucks could easily afford it. Medicare enrollees will see steep increases on prescription drug prices. And as I covered recently on a news that didn't make the news segment, a recent Yale School of Public Health report, which is just the most recent of many such reports, found that universal health coverage would save roughly $1 trillion and 114,000 lives every year.
1: Right.
0: And Kathy, I know that Nurses United has launched a Red Alert Save Our Hospitals tour. And I was wondering if you could talk about that, but also why, from a nurse's perspective, are you demanding universal health care?
1: Listen, we have been, first, let me say that healthcare is a human right and not just for the privileged. And if other countries can have national health insurance, the United States is one of the most wealthiest country in the world, but yet our outcomes, our patient outcomes, are in the toilet, and they're going to get worse. We spend so much money per cap for health care, and the majority of it goes to the employer, or somewhere else. And it's considered now big business. And people are trying to get into the healthcare business, which really makes me sad. And with this administration's HR1 cuts, we're starting to see the effects of it even now, that people can't even afford their own groceries, let alone gas, because it's so high. So now you put on it people that are that used to have have healthcare, it's doubled. I talked to a nurse that recently retired, and prior to this HR1 bill passing, she was paying $400 a month for her insurance a month. It doubled, who can afford that? Who can afford it? So we're going to see people sicker in the ER because that's going to be their point of entry. No more preventative health clinics, seeing your doctor on a regular basis because you can't afford it, can't afford the, the co-pays. And unfortunately, we're going to see some deaths.

0: or organizations like yours working to combat misinformation be like, no, actually, you do want to get the measles vaccine?
1: Well, you know, and our red alert bus tour that we've started, you know, here in California and moved across the country, because what we're recognizing now is the hospital closures. And again, this is something that happened in the late 80s and 90s. These mergers and acquisitions have been happening. So it is our opportunity as registered nurses, you know, and nurse practitioners to go out into the community where we know that there's going to be a hospital closure or services that are going to be completely eliminated, and really talk to the community to say, you know, we see what's happening in your community. You really need these services, and really educate them on some of the misinformation that they've got. I'm just shocked. And, you know, even my own nephew saying to me, you know, it's like, I don't want to get the COVID shot because, you know, it's going to make me die. You know, and I thought, wait a minute, what? So it is about that misinformation that's out there. And as registered nurse, as professionals, we see this every day. We can clearly talk to people right there. And this red alert bus tour has allowed us to do that. And we continue to educate. And I'm going to tell you, it is a groundswell. People are seeing now that it is so important to have health care. And, you know, when you have all these billionaires now and a trillionaire, and they're not even paying their fair share of taxes, the money is there. The money is there. So that's what we're doing, and we're going to continue to do it. I believe our next stop is going to be in Washington, D.C. soon. So,
0: belly of the beast.
1: That's right. I'll be there.
0: I used to live there. I live in Baltimore now, but I used to live in D.C., and it is it's a beautiful place of contradictions. And I want to remind folks that you're listening to the Project Censored radio show on Pacifica Radio. I'm your co-host, Eleanor Goldfield, and I'm speaking to Kathy Kennedy, who's been a registered nurse for 4 decades and is a president of National Nurses United. Also want to remind folks listening that this coming Wednesday, September 30th in San Francisco, hundreds of nurses, along with community activists, will mobilize against Palantir, marching to the city's ICE detention center to call attention to Palantir's collaboration with federal immigration enforcement through its app called Elite. Of course, as we've just spoken about on the show, nurses are combating the reach of Palantir into their workplaces, hospitals, and clinics. And so with that, Kathy, I wanted to ask you, because the Trump administration changed the rules, no longer designating hospitals as well as schools and churches as quote unquote sensitive areas free from immigration enforcement. And I wanted to ask you, what rights are nurses exercising in their workplaces, but also how they're organizing to keep each other and their patients safe?
1: You know, again, this is about educating the rank and file, because again, hospitals and even schools they should be sanctuaries. I mean, we are a place of healing. You know, I mean, and just listening to what just recently happened in Texas again, ICE, all these folks have no business in hospitals where, you know, healing should take place. So we're telling nurses, you know, you need to make sure, you know, really, if they come to a unit, you need to, you know, redirect them. And we're asking the employers, what do you have in place? Because we want to be able to take care of the patients, you know, disregarding, you know, their status. We want to take care of patients if they're hurt. And we do not need to have ICE or anybody, you know, down our throats, you know, trying to take these patients away when we're trying to save lives. So, you know, first we ask the employers exactly what do you have in place? And then we educate the nurses. And we, because we represent nurses that are unionized and we have a collective bargaining agreement, that language is also in our collective bargaining agreement. And so if there's a violation in any way, you know, we can hold the employer's feet to the fire. So we're doing a lot of different things and working in collaboration with other groups that are, you know, really trying to help people, you know, and making sure that they get the care that they need. So, yeah.
0: Yeah, absolutely. And I think that once again, as happens often on this show, highlights the importance of workplace organizing, you know, having that agreement to point to and say, hey, we agreed on this. Here's your signature. That is power. And if you aren't organizing in your workplace, then you have less power, quite
1: That's
0: simply.
1: Correct. Yeah.
0: And so I just wanted to wrap up here.

0: by again mentioning the September 30th action that's happening in San Francisco. But of course, that's a national and international week of action from September 28th to October 1st, organizing People versus Palantir, hospitals, public institutions, universities, pension funds, really pushing those to end existing and cancel contracts with Palantir. And again, the San Francisco action on September 30th will march to the city's ICE detention center. And again, making these connections, because I think oftentimes we can sit in our silos and say, well, my most important issue is this, and miss the stark connections between issues. So, you know, the gig, the nurse gig economy, I can't believe I'm putting those words together. The nurse gig economy is tied to ICE, is tied to Palantir. And it's really important to recognize these, because just like workplace organizing, when we organize and connect issues across the boundaries that have been placed there for us to divide us, we actually can manifest our agency and our power. So,
1: yes, we can.
0: Check out National Nurses United. Everyone, next time you go see a nurse, ask them if they're members of National Nurses United and if they're organizing in their workplace, because that will also mean better care for you.
1: Absolutely. And come join us next week, you know, when we do our action, the more the merrier, because really it's about people power and really recognizing that we don't want Palantir in our lives and our society. Purge Palantir, get them out.
0: Amen. Kathy Kennedy, registered nurse for 4 decades at president of National Nurses United. Thank you so much for the work that you do and for coming on the show today.
1: Thank you so much, Eleanor, for having me. See you later.
0: You're listening to the Project Censored radio show on Pacifica Radio, and I am your co-host, Eleanor Goldfield. Coming up next on the program, Dr. Austin Coker comes back on the show to discuss the detention mortality map, a new tool to track deaths in ICE custody. Austin also speaks about why it's not enough to just abolish ICE and the abhorrent medical neglect at ICE concentration camps. That's coming up right now, so please stay with us. Thanks, everyone, for joining us at the Project Censored radio show on Pacifica Radio. I am your co-host, Eleanor Goldfield, and we're very glad to welcome back to the program Dr. Austin Coker, who's a political and legal geographer studying the theories, laws, and institutional practices behind immigration enforcement. His research focuses on the political and legal geography of immigration enforcement, examining topics such as mass immigrant surveillance, the digitization, I'm never going to be able to say that word properly, of asylum processes and the impacts of immigration policies on vulnerable populations. He is also a research fellow at American University's Center for Latin American and Latino Studies in the Immigration Lab and runs an organization called Relevant Research. Austin, thanks so much for joining us again.
2: Glad to be back. Thanks for having me.
0: Absolutely. So I wanted to start off here because you've been tracking deaths inside ICE, or I really should call them murders, inside ICE concentration camps for a while, noting that roughly one person is dying every 9 days since Trump took office. And in August, you released a new tool called the ICE Detention Mortality Dashboard. And you actually include deaths going back to 2018. So I was wondering if you could start us off talking a little bit about the impetus for creating this tool and how you're hoping it can be of use to journalists, organizers, and community members.
2: Sure. So the topic of immigrant death in detention has obviously exacerbated during this administration, not only because the number of people in detention has increased, but the oversight mechanisms around detention, limited and pathetic as they were, have been further dismantled or abolished as far as we can tell. And the level of carelessness of detention contractors seems to be at a record high because they know that there's no real consequences here and they're flush with cash. So this has become a phenomenon that's more worrying, more concerning than ever. The government is releasing less information about these deaths than they ever have, so we know less about it. Fortunately, there are a lot of groups on the ground who care and are doing their best to document what the government won't, which is great. But what we often find is that even though it might seem fairly straightforward to know how many people died in ICE custody, it's actually not. And the records are kept and scattered all over the government website. They could be deleted or pulled down or even changed at any time. And so part of what I try to do in my work, which is both academic and public and advocacy and sort of and data-driven and intersects with all of those things, I often build things for myself that just is like when I'm writing and doing research on this, I just need some sort of validated, trusted data set that I can work from. That's just the basis of everything I do. But then sometimes what happens is, you know, you build things for yourself and you realize, well, you know, actually the public would really benefit because I'm seeing a lot of people scramble to try to find information. So fortunately, I have a team that can help me on this. And so the team at Relevant Research built the mortality dashboard. And we talked a lot about how to include and what to include on the dashboard. You know, when you go and look at it, it's detentionmortality.com. There's some things that we don't include, like we don't include cause of death, partly because we don't trust the official government records on what they're putting out. And there's been good examples of reporting and research and activists and lawyers who have said, you know, we've looked more closely at the actual medical records and it's not consistent. So we can't trust that information. And we also don't, you know, we're not comfortable repeating the government's unverified claims about people's criminal history, which they shove into these detainee death announcements, which I find, you know, abhorrent, the idea that we're criminalizing people in death even further, even after they've been criminalized in life. So we include that information, and we've actually expanded since the initial announcement. So it goes all the way back to 2003. We have what we think is every detained death that has happened since the creation of ICE in 2003 in that dashboard now. And we have a bunch of edge cases as well we could talk about, because obviously lots of people have died at the hands of immigration enforcement, not just inside detention centers, but that is really what that project focuses on. And we hope that helps people really get their head around the real numbers.
0: Yeah, and I do want to loop back to that. But first, I want to get into, well, it's all connected, isn't it? Earlier this month, you posted about the fact that ICE isn't paying their medical bills and hasn't for almost a year, since October 2025, which, when you think about it, is pretty ironic because it's not like they provide anywhere near adequate healthcare to begin with. But as the San Francisco Chronicle reported, quote, last October, the VA ended its arrangement to process ICE's medical claims from outside specialists. ICE called the result an absolute emergency in writing and issued an internal directive limiting offsite medical care and medication. Six providers said that they were waiting on nearly $5.6 million as of July. And now ICE's own 2025 detention standards require medical care at no cost to the person in custody. How nice of them. People are being billed anyway, though, including more than $17,000 to a man who had emergency gallbladder surgery while handcuffed to a hospital bed. So what's going on?
2: Yeah.
0: I recently covered on the news, it didn't make the news, that inmates in jails and prisons across the U.S. have to do what's called pay to stay, which makes it sound kind of fun. But is that kind of what we're seeing here? I mean, what?
2: Yeah. Many of these problems, as you know, are not brand new. Congress has not, and both Democrat and Republican administrations have not necessarily taken the care of people who are in civil immigration custody very seriously. This includes, you know, pregnant women who are in detention. This includes families. This includes children. So this is a longstanding issue that's only exacerbated by the fact that, look, I mean, this is a president who doesn't pay his bills. And once you set that tone for your administration and for the government, that's a principle that is a trickle-down violence, basically, a trickle-down economic violence to people who are in detention. If you set the standard that you don't have to pay your bills, why would ICE pay its bills? Why would private detention contractors spend more money rather than less money making sure people have care? You know, and one of the things is that part of the problem here and the feature of what's so broken about the immigration system is that when you have 60,000, 70,000 people, they want to get up over 100,000 people in detention facing deportation and sitting in these camps, it means that, you know, those contractors know that these people are going to be put on planes and deported in a couple of weeks or a couple of days. So they don't really feel any consequences, right? Once someone's deported, the likelihood that they're going to sue in court over not getting adequate health care, not very high. I just talked to an attorney the other day, actually, who saw the dashboard and said, and emailed me, you know, privately and said, I've got a client who was having medical issues. They put him on a plane anyway. They deported him back to Pakistan and he died 3 days later. Right. So what's the consequence or the compensation for him or his family? Probably not much.
0: Well, yeah. And I want to then circle back to the the detention mortality, because you mentioned this person who was deported to Pakistan and then died 3 days later. I mean, you include deaths that don't happen inside of ICE facilities. And that would, of course, also include then like somebody who's rushed to a hospital because they've been ignored for too long and then they end up dying as a result. I mean, how do you even get that kind of data?
2: Yeah, this is so tricky. And, you know, I wrote about this a couple months ago about there's kind of a couple different buckets that we need to think about here. So there's people who die in detention, or to put it more specifically, this is really about dying in ICE custody. And custody can mean a detention center. It can also mean the back of an ICE car, or it could be someone who's in custody but is physically inside of a hospital, emergency room somewhere. And so that population, you know, there are laws where ICE has to report that. So we're able to look in the reporting to figure out, okay, did this person die inside of a facility or inside of a hospital, or in rare cases, actually in transit between? There's been two cases so far where people, again, like back of a transport van. So they're required to report those, and we can dig in and we can do additional research to really figure out what those facilities are. It's interesting. Actually, most people in the data set die outside of an actual detention facility. I think it's 2/3 or more actually pass away inside of a medical facility. The issue, of course, is how many times was that person complaining about a serious medical issue before they finally called 911? And there's lots of evidence about these private contractors just saying, hey, here's some Tylenol, go back to your room and sleep it off. And it's like, this person's having a medical emergency, seizures, you know, diabetic seizure, heart palpitations, et cetera. So that's a major issue. But then we do also have these cases of people who are released in the hospital. So if you imagine that same scenario where someone's in an ER and ICE says, okay, now you're in an emergency room, we're going to take the cuffs off and release you. Well, now they don't have to report anymore. And that's sort of the biggest problem, is all of these hidden deaths, all of this hidden mortality, where they're released from custody in the United States or they're released from custody in another country. And remember, like, so many more people are being deported to countries that they're not from. So, you know, and how do we track that? Well, we only can track that if it makes the news or if someone reaches out. So it's a really major problem. And I think now that we have our hands around the data on people who die in custody, my next step here is to say, hey guys, let us know if you've got a client or someone you're supporting who dies after release, because, you know, part of the big message here for me, or part of the what drives this for me, is not about turning people's lives into data, because that's a really essentializing way to view it. It's about showing people the scope of a problem and making sure that these names are not lost. You know, I live close to DC. You can go into DC and, you know, I'm a veteran. You can go and see the veterans who died in certain wars or died in certain events, tragic events that are happening. And part of the power of memorializing names is it reminds you of the tragedy. When we don't do that for migrants who die in ICE custody, we're making that problem invisible. And so what I'm trying to do is make the problem visible and say, we need to remember these names of people and lives that have been lost as a part of a tragedy that we're not acknowledging and we're not doing enough about.
0: Yeah, absolutely. We are underreacting. And I want to go to another egregious thing that our government is doing. I mean, the Trump administration is imposing fines, and as Public Justice reports, more than $84 billion in massive unpayable debts on more than 103,000 non-citizens. The NYU Immigrant Rights Clinic released the report in August, and they also note that the government has largely eliminated due process. Didn't know that that existed in the first place, for those receiving and challenging their fines. And by the way, these are people who, for the most part, have been here a long time. They have jobs, they pay taxes. And that's not to say that the fines would be okay if these people didn't have jobs and didn't pay taxes. But it is an interesting point to highlight that they're paying into the system twice. So citizens pay into the system once, and now we're asking non-citizens to pay into it twice. And most of them do in fact live below the poverty line. So I was wondering, Austin, can you talk a bit more about this and how these fines are levied legally? I mean, what is the framework for this kind of extortion?
2: Sure. This is a bizarre area of immigration law. So there is law on the books. It's been there for decades and decades that does allow the government to fine people who stay longer than their deportation order permits them to on a daily basis. It allows for a daily fine. This is a good example of how the immigration legal system has remained so much under the radar for so many Americans and so many lawmakers. There's all kinds of stuff on the books. And what I often try to remind people is that the Trump, as lawless as the Trump administration is, which it is also exploiting laws that's been on the books that we just go, we don't care that it's there. We're not paying attention. And so much of this is actually built into the state apparatus we already have, which is part of the, you know, the contradictions of American democracy. It doesn't actually require illegality sometimes to be undemocratic, because our undemocratic tool set is baked into our legal system. It's just waiting for someone like this administration to exploit that. So it's been there for a long time. And I'll tell you the first time that I found this out, I was working on the sanctuary church case back during the first administration. Edith Espinal stayed at the Columbus Mennonite Church for 3.5 years to try to stay with her family and fight her case, a public case. And I remember the day that she got a letter from the federal government. This was back in 2019-20, saying that she owned $500,000 in fines. And obviously her and everyone on the team freaked out. Like, really? This woman who is, you know, been in the United States for 15 years, as you said, working, taking care of her kids, and, you know, working woman is going to owe $500,000. It was obviously just an intimidation tactic. Now they've expanded that in this administration to just chase down, as you pointed out, like over 100,000 people. Again, it's about intimidation. It's about fear. They know that they cannot collect all these fines. That's absurd. But I'll tell you one other thing, because I just got back from 2 weeks in Mexico and I talked to organizations there. I was actually in a cab on the way to the airport when I was leaving, and the cab driver had a newspaper out unfolded, and in Spanish on the cover it said, U.S. government is chasing down people in Mexico for fines. They're sending, I don't know if you call them bounty hunters, like into Mexico, paying people to go knock on people's doors in Mexico and in Central America, trying to chase down these fines. So it's not even like it's in the United States. It's happening. And this was a cover story on a major, you know, Mexico City newspaper. So it's happening. It's absurd. It's totally outlandish, but it's real.
0: That's wild. I can only imagine that Sheinbaum's government really loves that.
2: Yeah.
0: Considering the snafu that happened with the CIA in Chihuahua not too long ago. Mm-hmm. Just loving the extension of the U.S. border into like all of Mexico and all
2: Absolutely.
0: Of Central and South America, our backyard. I just want to remind listeners that you're tuned to the Project Censored radio show on Pacifica Radio, and I am your co-host, Eleanor Goldfield, and I am speaking right now to Dr. Austin Coker, who is back on the show to discuss the detention mortality map, as well as other immigrant rights news, including why we can't just abolish ICE. Speaking of cover stories, I wanted to get your take on this, because this is something that I've seen jump around to, well, independent media, but also corporate media. Mm-hmm. Back in August, several outlets ran with the headline that the Trump administration is shopping for, which, God, what a creepy way of putting it, for contractors to build an emergency influx facility that can hold up to 3,000 unaccompanied children. That would be 8 children per room, 8 children sharing 1 toilet, 1 shower, 1 sink, an 8-foot perimeter fence. Contractors are told to be ready to fill 400 beds within 30 days of signing. And as the Acacia Center for Justice noted in late July, the Trump administration ended the federal contract with the Acacia Center for Justice, which effectively dismantled the nationwide network of nearly 100 legal service providers that have provided counsel to more than 20,000 unaccompanied immigrant children, which just the concept of that just existing anyway is horrifying, but not existing is even more horrifying. So I was wondering if you could talk a bit about this proposed plan, because none of these outlets seem to be saying this is happening and this is where it's happening and this is what's going on. So what you know about this, and also what the scrapping of this Acacia contract means for children.
2: So this is one of the wildest stories. And I think it, you know, there's some parts of what's happening right now that to me just signals the absolute moral bankruptcy of the administration. One of them is the treatment of children. It is wild that there are two-year-old, three-year-old, four-year-olds in immigration court without an attorney trying to fight their case, or they're expected to apply for asylum. It's just wild. The government does, through the Office of Refugee Resettlement, there's a special program where unaccompanied minors, kids without parents, are kept in shelters, detention, essentially, but they're called shelters officially. And they're tasked with finding sponsors for these children, adults that they can be released to. But the administration has done all kinds of wild things, like use the process of finding sponsors to sort of lure other immigrants in to get their paperwork checked, which is just, again, just wild. It's interesting that they're seeking more bed space for these minors, because actually the number of kids held in custody is lower than it's been in a very long time. They don't need that bed space. It's about a deterrent. It's about fear. It's about finding ways to keep kids. The one thing that's changed, even though the population is down, kids are being kept in shelters in these detention centers for longer. It used to be on average, kids would stay there for a month or shorter. They're now being kept well in excess of 5, 6, 7 months. That's according to the latest data just from a couple of days ago that I was looking at. And so I don't know why they are shopping for more bed space. And from their perspective, they are. That's how they view this. Now, I'm actually going to be talking to the Acacia folks to hear about like a new strategy that they've been doing, which Matt, is, I think more people than ever are aware of habeas, taking a case to federal court to say, hey, ICE should not be holding these people. Because of course, as I said, they're lawless. They're violating the law in many, many, many of these detention cases. Even the law that we already have on the books, it's not just like, oh, I don't like them detaining. It's like they're violating American US law by doing this. Well, now that same strategy, they're having to apply that to kids. They're having to take kids' cases to federal court to say, it's unlawful for you to hold this kid in detention for 5, 6, 7 months. You need to let this kid out. And so that's been the new thing. But again, they're doing this under, attorneys are doing this under tremendous pressure, because under normal circumstances, our government in the past, again, Republicans and Democrats have said, okay, at least we need kids to have attorneys. We do think that children should have some minimal access to legal counsel. This administration said, nope, we're pulling that contract. And in fact, they did reissue it, but they reissued it to one of Trump's friends who used to be in the first administration. So someone's making money off of this, back to that point, but it's not people who have experience and competence in doing it.
0: Or have a vested interest in actually taking care of children.
2: Yeah.
0: Yeah. I mean, and again, it's just like so wild to even say the sentence, like a lawyer for a 2 year, like I, the fact that that's even, that even needs to be a thing. It should be the kind of thing where it's like, no, a 2 year old shouldn't even need a lawyer. You don't kidnap a 2 year old. Like that's just, can we just draw a line? Like that shouldn't even be a thing. You shouldn't even need a lawyer for a 2 year old, but here we are. And I mean, your point to the shopping for Project Saltbox, which is also a Maryland based data aggregator. And
2: go Maryland.
0: Maybe there's something in the water here. I don't know. nothing good, probably, unfortunately, but they released earlier this month as well a report saying that ICE pays nearly $10 million to maintain a warehouse that it's legally barred from using. The government spent $225 million so far in a Maryland warehouse that it's legally barred from using as a detention center. The total could reach $750 million.
2: On the one hand, they have more money than they know what to do with. They literally do. And they are rushing to spend it. That's why they can buy electric shock gloves, right, for millions of dollars. It's why they can buy all of these toys. They have more. They literally can barely spend the amount of money that Congress has given them. So we're going to spend years, maybe decades, figuring out we don't know where all the money's going. And we may never. It's like the war in Afghanistan and Iraq. We're never going to know all of the places the money went. We're going to spend decades trying to figure it out. There is another part of it, though, that I think, explicitly or implicitly, they may not be thinking this logistically in a way, but it's basically like military-industrial complex, right? Once you have enough facilities and enough money going to enough contractors and enough communities, you have a system that's very difficult to scale back, even with changes in administration. Not that Democrats are that different from Republicans on this anyway, but like what Democrat is going to stand up and say, no, I'm going to scrape all this money back? We are already struggling with conversations about closing detention centers in rural areas because it's the only thing, the place that people have jobs. I mean, it's absurd, but it's, you know, it's part of the messed up brokenness of the political economy of the country, you know? And I'm not unsympathetic to the people who are impacted, because we have real issues about economic inequality and class and rural neglect in this country. But the idea that people are going to get then roped in to these systems of oppression and then be economically invested in them just creates a long-term crisis. And I think that's the one that's going to last much longer, is what are we going to do? And are we going to be able to scrape these funds back and reinvest them? I mean, it's such a better use of funds to just invest in basic social infrastructure. This is insane. We don't have money for Head Start, but we've got money. You know, we've got, how much have we spent on the war in Iran? How much we spent on detention centers and, you know, jails for children? Like, it's such a typical American story that if you read any 5-year period of American history, you're like, oh, this just repeats itself. This is just what we do. But living through it at this scale is still just like, we're still doing this? Are you kidding?
0: Yeah, well, you know, I think when the going gets tough, you go back to your roots. And so the U.S. is just doing what it feels comfortable with. You know, it's going back to
2: settler colonizer is going to settler colonize, right?
0: Yeah, amen. Well, and kind of like wrapping up here, I want to just piggyback off of that, because I think like this is an argument that universities and things will oftentimes use with in terms of like defunding from Israel when, you know, when BDS comes knocking. Well, it's too difficult. We're too interconnected and entwined. Like, it would just be too difficult. And so we can't do it. And, you know, with the people saying like abolish ICE because they're literally significantly younger than I am. Would it be actually that hard, or is this just one of those arguments like, okay, well, we can't have healthcare because universal healthcare, because what are you going to do with all the people doing, you know, health admin? Like, you want them to be homeless? And it's like, well, no, you could actually create a just transition there. But how difficult do you really think it would be, like looking at all this data every day? Mm-hmm. How difficult would it actually be to abolish ICE?
2: Well, there's a couple factors here. I've read some really good arguments from like legal experts who understand the laws behind the DHS, the Homeland Security Act. It looks like ICE was not necessarily created by Congress, that Congress instructed the executive to create an agency, but that it didn't necessarily have to be ICE. So I'm a little bit unclear. I think there may be some possibility that ICE could be abolished and essentially replaced by something without actually contradicting, you know, the instructions that Congress gave to the executive. Now, there would be all kinds of legal challenges. But so from that perspective, some combination of Congress and the executive could absolutely abolish ICE. The issue would be that the laws that ICE uses and the processes and the mission, whatever, is really baked into immigration law. And so it's important to remember that we had, you know, we had 60 years of 70 years of INS, Immigration and Naturalization Service, which had a very strong enforcement arm, which did all kinds of equally terrible things. So abolishing ICE by itself would not actually undo the fact that we have all of this baked into the law. And if it's not ICE, it's who are we going to trust? You're going to trust the FBI? We're going to trust the marshals to do, like, these responsibilities and these powers within the law are still going to be there. So in one sense, I always like to say, yes, abolish ICE is a really important sort of way to rethink and revision the institutions, but it may not be in some ways the most important or the only approach. It's more complicated than that. And we have to think about the complexity if we really want change. On the other hand, most of the responsibilities that ICE assumes is not actually enforcement responsibilities. This is a civil system. And the vast majority of what we've told a law enforcement agency to do is actually case management for people who are trying to navigate a civil system. So the other version would be to say, you know, we can abolish ICE, or you could take ICE down to 5%. And again, I'm not advocating for deportation or enforcement, but even if you wanted to find whatever is some sort of version of a balanced quote unquote system, you could take ICE down to 5% of what it does. 95% of it is like helping people get to court, making sure they have the right paperwork. If they made a mistake on the paperwork, what help do they need? If it's a family unit, ICE already contracts with subcontractors that provides various services to families who are in the immigration system. An enforcement agency doesn't need to do that. So a lot of this could even go to, we already have a Health and Human Services Department. We already have other agencies. We already have a VA, which again, very, you know, broken and imperfect system, but has a commitment to public service, public health. And so taking that perspective, taking that approach, we could radically transform how we think about immigration enforcement and turn it into much more of a management process than what we have now.
0: Imagine that.
2: And it wouldn't, not only would it not cost more, it would probably cost less, a lot less than what we're doing right now.
0: I mean, it's the same with universal healthcare. It's like, it would not only save a lot of money, it would save lives. And same thing here, you would save money exactly. and lives. And so the only downside is that the system is not structured to save either. So
2: yes, this is not a system that is built around principles of dignity and human flourishing, and not just for immigrants, for all of us, because we are suffering as a country because of this.
0: Amen. And I have nothing to add to that. So we will wrap it there. Folks, check out Austin's work. His Substack is a treasure trove of information. And so journalists, community organizers, community members, it is really powerful information that we can and should be using in times like these. So Austin, thanks again for coming on the show.
2: Thanks so much for having me and for all the incredible work of highlighting things that the rest of the news industry doesn't. So thanks for your work as well. And let's keep it going.
0: As we have a little time left in this week, I just wanted to give folks a heads up about some upcoming programs on Project Censored. This week, you just heard from President of National Nurses United, Kathy Kennedy, about purging Palantir, as well as Dr. Austin Coker about the detention mortality map, why we can't just abolish ICE, and abhorrent medical neglect at ICE concentration camps. Coming up on future shows next week, October 4th through 10th, is the 44th annual Banned Books Week. This week celebrates the right to read and protecting your right to know. This past year, the American Library Association, a co-sponsor of Banned Books Week, tracked 4,235 unique titles challenged in 2025 alone. That's the second highest ever documented, the highest ever being in 2023. So in a special one-hour episode next week, my co-host Mickey Huff speaks with president of the American Library Association, Maria McCulley, and one of the youth honorary chairs, Marshall Romero. Later on this fall, we also welcome back to the show San Antonio journalist Stephanie Coithen to talk about updates from the Dilley concentration camp, the only concentration camp of its kind in the nation, specifically for families. Stephanie also gives us updates on data centers and how Texas is a lens through which we can see where the rest of the country is headed, and therefore why local and truly independent media in such places is so vital. Also coming up soon, I sit down with Madeline Peltz, who has done a lot of research into trad wives and why this trend is so appealing to many young women. It's important that we understand what's drawing young women in particular to such right-wing ideologies, and how through this understanding we can do better outreach, offer alternatives, and debunk some of the myths that initially draw young women to such ideas. Also coming up soon, I sit down with Musab Baba again to talk about the situation in Sudan and regional politics, particularly following the start of the Iran war. What does that mean for the likes of the UAE and their close ties to both Israel and the United States? Also coming up, I

Outlets in places like Baltimore are actually owned by giant corporations, meaning they're not independent. Lawrence and I discuss the important distinction of those and how grassroots organizing and activism includes critical media literacy and understanding how to dismantle and detect propaganda. And another upcoming interview is with Tiana James White, a young Black journalist based in Baltimore, serving as the editor-in-chief of Morgan State University's student-led newspaper, The Spokesman. I sit down with Tiana to specifically talk about how Black youth are totally misrepresented and demonized in the media, oftentimes spoken about without us ever hearing from them. Tiana also talks about how HBCUs, that's historically Black colleges and universities, serve to promote and support a Black bourgeoisie as opposed to being spaces of true academic freedom where radical ideas and creativity can take root and blossom. That's an example of some of the upcoming interviews and shows.

0: For WPFW News in Washington, I'm Sue Goodwin. Here are some headlines. Former special counsel Jack Smith told a Senate committee today that he stands by his decision to prosecute President Trump and that he will not be silenced by threats of prosecution against him. WPFW's Noah Portner has this report.
1: Smith appeared before the Senate Judiciary Committee today, first public since the two federal cases against Trump were dropped after the 2024 election. He said that his office developed proof beyond a reasonable doubt that Trump committed serious crimes against the nation, and he made his decision without regard to Trump's party or his candidacy. Senator Chuck Grassley called the case an effort to map out the Republican apparatus by seizing phone records. Smith answered that his office did not spy on anyone. Democrats, led by Senator Dick Durbin, accused Republicans of spreading baseless conspiracy theories to whitewash the Capitol attack. Smith himself now faces a criminal referral from the House Judiciary Chairman Jim Jordan over his December testimony about those phone records.
0: In more news, a New York prosecutor has reopened a sexual assault investigation at Cornell University in Ithaca, New York, after a woman alleged she had been drugged, assaulted, and gang-raped by seven former and current members of the Chi Phi fraternity in 2024 when she was a 20-year-old undergraduate student. The lawsuit also says campus officials and law enforcement failed to take her accusations seriously. On Sunday, New York Congresswoman Alexandria Ocasio-Cortez addressed the events at a town hall in Ithaca, saying that, quote, she had to lose her education and those men were protected by an institution and granted an Ivy League degree as a reward. Never again, close quote. In more news, the Trump administration is rolling back federal fuel economy standards for new vehicles. American automakers will now be required to improve the efficiency of their fleets by up to 1% a year, aiming for an average of 35 miles per gallon by 2031, which is down from the Biden-era target of about 50 miles per gallon. Automakers praised the new standards, saying they better reflect current market demand. Critics, however, warn lower fuel efficiency could lead to more climate-warming pollution, human health problems, and higher fuel costs for consumers. And in more news, Iran's currency has hit another record low as the war with the United States nears the end of its seventh month, and President Trump denies reports that he offered Tehran relief from sanctions. Here again is WPFW's Noah Portner.
1: Two things are driving the collapse of Iranian currency: the American naval blockade cutting off Iranian oil exports, and the sanctions that have been in effect since the fighting began in February. Secretary of State Marco Rubio says that Iran is heading for an economic cataclysm, arguing that denying Iran oil revenue also denies it money for weapons. Iran's Foreign Minister Abbas Araghchi says only a negotiated settlement can break the deadlock, and he proposed reopening the Strait of Hormuz over 7 days once there is a ceasefire. Trump rejected this offer on Saturday. Both sides held separate talks with mediators yesterday. President Masoud Pezeshkian says Iran is open to negotiations, but not to bullying or coercion. On the thorny issue of nuclear enrichment, right now Iran has no nuclear weapons and denies seeking them, while asserting a right to nuclear energy. From WPFW News, I'm Noah Portner.

0: This week on Capitalism, Race, and Democracy.
1: This was a corrupt campaign against the Stanford 11, who were really just doing what their moral compass told them to do, and they were right.
0: The criminal cases against the Stanford 11 pro-Palestinian activists are being dismissed after a year of legal battles.
2: We keep asking, how does the city have millions to spend for private services, but not public services? So it just feels like they're just trying to privatize the system.
0: San Francisco SEIU 1021 city workers are angry about a concession contract being pushed by billionaire mayor Daniel Lurie.
3: Look at what these decision makers knew and the powers that they exercised. Look at the doctors who were silenced and the people who were coerced. And most importantly, look at the people who were injured. And then decide for yourself, was this a government acting reasonably, proportionately, and consistently with its duty to protect the health and rights of Australians? Or does what happened demand the most comprehensive public inquiry that Australia can undertake? That is why we need a royal commission and why our case must be heard.
0: Sydney, Australia's Bullseye event calls for a royal commission on COVID-19 pandemic madness, incompetence, and neglect. From Pacifica Radio, this is Capitalism, Race, and Democracy, a collective effort by producers from Pacifica stations and affiliates across the U.S. I'm your host, Thomas O'Rourke.

0: Last week, the remaining criminal charges against 11 pro-Palestinian activists at Stanford University were resolved. They will be dismissed after the defendants complete community service and restitution. The students were arrested and prosecuted following a pro-Palestinian protest where activists occupied the university president's office and demanded that the university divest from companies supporting Israel. Santa Clara County District Attorney Jeff Rosen was removed from the case after a judge found a conflict of interest related to his handling of the prosecution. The California Attorney General's office then took over the case and reached an agreement with the defendants. Filmmaker Boots Riley spoke at a victory rally outside the courthouse. We also hear from San Jose State Professor Sang Kil, a California Faculty Association member and pro-Palestinian activist who successfully challenged her firing and returned to her teaching position.
1: Thank you to the Stanford 11 for the sacrifice that has been given to be a light in the tunnel. So many folks at the time that they had their action and stood against genocide, so many people were wondering, should they say something? Should they take a risk? Should they put their career in jeopardy in order to do what's right? And they did what's right. And at the time, they were criticized by the very media that may be showing this right now for taking extreme actions. And at the time, across the country, we saw students, thousands of them, standing up and doing what's right. And the outcome of today, unfortunately, is because history showed them to be right. And it became undeniable. And it is a definite fact that the reason they are able to be free right now is because of the guilt of all of us for letting children die, children be killed by Israel in Gaza. So I want to say salute to those who stand up and do what's right when it's time to do what's right, who step forward and do things like take over the offices that need to be taken over, that shut things down because what's happening as they're going is not right. So, I just want to say this is a victory. This is a victory because of struggle, and it's a victory because of people standing up against a terrorist situation. And that terrorist situation is the U.S. and Israel waging war, waging genocidal war against people that are sitting there, struggling for freedom, and understanding that the struggle for liberation is not going to look like what you want it to look like. It's going to look like what the people who are oppressed are going to make it look like. So, these are folks that understood the mission and took it. And, you know, I just want to thank them, and I'm just here from the community to do that. Thank you.
2: I'm Sang Kil, and I'm the first full-tenured faculty to be fired at San Jose State University for anti-genocide pro-Palestinian speech, and the first tenured faculty to win their job back.
3: And we're here in the Santa Clara County Courthouse. There's prosecution of the Stanford students. It seems like there's a lot of prosecution and attacks on students who are protesting the genocide in Palestine. Is this part of the wholesale attack that's going on nationally?
2: Yeah, so what we're seeing is this National Security Presidential Memorandum 7 being deployed basically against activists against ICE, activists and students who protest a genocide. And so it really is this reflection of the rise in fascism against democratic free speech, right to assembly, and right to protest. And it's particularly disconcerting that it's happening to the Stanford 11, because what they were doing in the spring of 2024 is simply protesting an unjust genocide. And the fact that the district attorney went after them with felony charges, even though he had a severe conflict of interest and is basically an agent of Zionism and Israel's genocide of the Palestinians,
3: Should he use that in an election campaign advertising for himself that he was prosecuting the students?
2: Yeah, exactly. I mean, just the fact that he used them as like a theatrical kind of like advertisement, basically, for his love of Israel's genocide of the Palestinians should have really been a very big indicator that this was a corrupt campaign against the Stanford 11. Who were really just doing what their moral compass told them to do, and they were right. History is going to see them on the right side of history, absolutely.
3: Should this district attorney be removed? It seems like that kind of prosecution, should you be entitled to be district attorney when you're actually advertising, you're going after people who are against the genocide?
2: Yeah, I think what's happening here locally with our politicians is also something that's like reflecting on the national thing. I mean, there's a lot of politicians who should be criminally charged for their behavior in enabling the violation of our constitutional rights or civil rights, in wanting to protest the injustices that are happening in the world and that our government is complicit in. So yeah, I do think this district attorney is criminally compromised and something should be done. And I'm really upset that the Stanford 11 even have to assemble here today under the auspices of the Attorney General. All charges should be dropped, absolutely.
3: And Rob Bonta says he's fighting fascism, he's fighting the Trump government. Why is he continuing to prosecute when he says he's fighting what the government, federal government, is doing, Trump is doing?
2: So here's the thing. MAGA is a byproduct of a two-party, basically, institution. And the Dems have been contributing to the genocide, and they've been contributing to the stamping out of free speech. For example, I got targeted for job suspension for anti-genocide speech under Biden, but I got fired under Trump. I mean, so this is a bipartisan collaboration, this whole MAGA mania that's happening in the nation and affecting the world. So I'm not really surprised by these Dems and their maneuvers. Look at Blue MAGA Newsom and his signing of the AB 715 into law that basically conflates anti-Zionism with anti-Semitism in the K-12 classrooms. I mean, that was...
3: Scott Weiner, is running for Congress in San Francisco. The UAW Region 6 just endorsed him and gave him $30,000. I mean, why would unions support these politicians who are basically attacking workers and democratic rights?
2: I think the problem with a lot of unions, and my union is SCI Local 1983 with the California Faculty Association, and I'm only speaking as an individual, I'm not as a representative of my union, same with my job, is that a lot of our business unions have been captured, and that means that they are closely aligned with the Democratic Party and take their talking points and practices directly from the Democratic Party. And if the Democratic Party is rubber stamped and feeds the genocide and feeds the war machine against the Palestinians and the surrounding regions that are affected by the Israeli project of colonization, then I think we can expect more of this type of behavior from Dems until they wake up. And I'm not sure they will wake up because the money's too good.
3: And Rob Bonta is negotiating with Larry Ellison, who wants to take over CNN and Warner. And Ellison has given money, millions of dollars, to the IDF, Israeli Defense Forces. Shouldn't Rob Bonta be prosecuting Larry Ellison for war crimes?
2: I mean, I think anybody who supports the IDF, the IOF, monetarily or any other way, should be prosecuted for war crimes. I mean, we are basically having a situation where we have Israeli soldiers fresh off the killing fields and the genocide in Gaza coming into our nation, either for leisure or coming into our campuses to do a program and things of that nature. And the fact that we're not treating them as war criminals is disgusting. And just to circle back to Scott Weiner, he's one of these Dems that has recently did a 180 and said what's happening in Gaza is a genocide. And while I say that it's never too late to say, speak out against the genocide, I think for Scott Weiner, I'm going to apply an exception because he's been so structurally enabling of the genocide on all fronts that I think his reversal, this 180, is just to win Nancy Pelosi's seat and nothing else.
3: And Rob Bonta is also knows about the fact that these countries, Anthropic, OpenAI, have been releasing agents and models into the internet that actually committed criminal acts. Why isn't he prosecuting these companies? If you or I did something illegal in the internet, wouldn't we be prosecuted?
2: So I think that it's very clear that the whole enterprise of MAGA and Zion team up, and I call it MAGA Zion for shorthand, is working very collaboratively with the tech Reich, basically, that has been forming. Palantir is an explicit example of the tech Reich. They have their own platforms for how this world should work, and I think genocide is baked in. So they have tons of money and tons of influence, and in fact, they might be more influential than our elected politicians at this point with the money and power and influence that they have. And they're very invested in expanding the security apparatus that will oppress us all and make us all into data points, exploitable, or, you know, track us in order to criminalize our behavior in this survival and economy that's no longer built for us. I live in San Francisco. I walk through the streets and see signs that say don't hire humans. And that's from the Tech Reich, because they want to reconfigure our job landscape without humans in it. And what do you think is going to happen when they get to do that? Well, they're going to criminalize our very mere survival on this planet and put us into warehouses or prisons under some criminalization program and turn us into neo-slavery kind of situation. I mean, I think that's where our politicians and the Tech Reich are going.
3: And Trump put Musk in charge of Doge. They went into Social Security, grabbed records. There's been no investigation. I mean, they probably illegally stole our records in the federal government. He has said that he wants to stay in office regardless. He still has National Guard troops in Washington, D.C. Johnson has said that at the Republican Fascist Convention that it doesn't matter what happens in the election, they're going to stay in power. Are you concerned about fascist martial law in this coming period, the next couple of months?
2: I am concerned about it. I do think that they're going to try to steal the midterm elections. I mean, this is their chance and opportunity to do that, and I think they've been very clear that they're going to do that. So I do expect them to try to interfere with the midterms and try to rubber stamp it to say that they won. And so my hope is that democracy is not dead in this nation and that we will rise up and we will resist any attempts to steal the midterms, and that will galvanize the movement to rise up in a resist the genocide that's happening in Gaza and the neocolonialism that's happening in Venezuela and Cuba and other places. Like, this team up between MAGA and Zion is neocolonial white supremacy on a global scale. And if common citizens and residents in the USA who are situated in the belly of the beast, are situated in one of the bellies of the beast, don't rise up to resist, then we're really going to free fall into fascism globally.
3: And there has been a call for a general strike in 2028 by Sean Fain of the UAW. Your union, the CFA, supported that call. It seems like that kind of action can't wait till 2028. It seems if they try to intervene militarily to prevent any kind of democratic rights, they raid, ICE raids polling booths, they seize ballots. I mean, it seems like that's a fundamental attack on our basic worker and human rights.
2: Yeah, I mean, I'm really inspired by what I'm seeing with the Flamingo Revolution in Albania, because they've been out more than 100 days every day fighting the corruption there that was sparked by Jared Kushner's acquisition of an island for his pleasure purposes. So I think the USA could do that too, right? And so if they tried to take the midterms, we need to take the streets, and we need to be there every day to make sure that our democracy is restored.

0: That was Thievery Corporation, El Pueblo Unido. You're listening to Pacifica's Capitalism, Race, and Democracy. I'm your host, Thomas O'Rourke. San Francisco SEIU Local 1021 city workers are angry about a concession contract being pushed by billionaire Mayor Daniel Lurie and the union's top leaders. Augusto Guerra, Chapter Chair of Mental Health Workers, and Cheryl Thornton, Chapter Chair of Community Health Care Workers, spoke out about the mayor's continued outsourcing and privatization of public jobs. They also reported they were threatened with retaliation if they spoke out, and organized against the deal with the mayor. Pacifica Steve Zeltzer spoke with them outside a union meeting about the contract.
1: My name's Augusto Guerra. I'm the San Francisco Mental Health Chapter President, and I work now at Foster Care Mental Health after being involuntarily reassigned from Southeast Mission Geriatric.
2: And what's going on? The clinics, apparently the unions allow them to be shut down?
1: The clinics are kaput. Or they're completely contracted out, privatized. So basically all the public sector is starting to fold as we see it. So it's the plan is coming together, and if we take this deal like idiots from we take the magic beans from the mayor, we're going to end up in a lot of trouble, Steve. And I'm really frightened for the state of unions. This sets a bad precedent going forward, and I think the members know that.
2: And they have a lot of money for contracting out, millions and millions of dollars, not just SEIU, IFPT 21. $21 million contract. Why wasn't that an issue of no contracting out against the union busting effort, because they want to get rid of public workers?
1: They completely do. We know the city has money. We just saw them host major global events like the Super Bowl and the World Cup. There is plenty of money flowing in and tourism flowing in. Those dollars are being used on privatizing as we speak. The mayor's making deals with rich people. He's going across the globe, for crying out loud. And that's why people's all their rents going up. But to make things worse, we're dealing with this war and this macroeconomic disaster with the whole federal thing. And that Sunshine Report still hasn't come out from the mayor. We still don't know what they were talking about with Trump. And this lines up with how they're privatizing the federal workers to privatize us city workers here. And for all we know, Mayor Lurie's been a Republican all along. This is just disgraceful that the unions would be direct dealing with him. And I'm really kind of fed up. This PEC was used against us, and it was
2: a PEC.
1: The Public Employees Committee is for the public sector, full of 27 to 30 unions. And all those unions have a committee of different people that they elect from their various unions to represent and discuss COLAs. They're not supposed to be out of scope. They've been out of scope dealing with proposals around labor management committee meetings and sprucing up that language, and dealing with this mayor's offer, which is completely out of scope for him to not just be negotiating with us on COLAs, but effectively extending our contract 4 years, taking away our leverage to strike in exchange for what? Some billionaire promise?
2: Is there a guarantee against layoffs?
1: There is a guarantee of no layoffs verbally by the mayor. It's not even in our contract. So what we're voting on is no guarantee. It's a billionaire's word.
2: And the inflation that's coming now with gas prices and everything, a lot of the SEIU 1021 members have to commute to work. The cost of inflation, is that going to be protected as far as the members with the wage increase you're getting?
1: Look, I would rather fight it out and take my chances than take this fool's gold, because it's not anything that competes with the cost of living. We're actually going to take a pay cut. Like you just said, everything's going up, and these little 1% here and there, we're not going to live through this contract to see the way they're privatizing us out. We're not going to live through this. We're going to be goners. So if we take this away, he's going to set a precedent to not have to do collective bargaining with us anymore.
2: And you have the right to strike. The California Sup-

0: Supreme Court ruled that public workers have the right to strike. Why aren't they saying we have to stop contracting out, we have to get a decent wage increase, and otherwise we're going
1: to
0: strike?
1: A no vote doesn't mean we even necessarily have to strike, because why are we rushing this? We're not even in bargaining yet. We haven't even elected the bargaining team yet. A no vote would mean we go back to the table, elect a team, and actually do collective bargaining like unions are supposed to do, not taking deals from politicians.
0: Well, who made this deal?
1: This seems to be rushed for the election coming up. This deal was made between the PE, various unions TA'd it according to the votes from various bargaining teams. Unfortunately, the citywide took this 27 to 11 votes. But as a delegate, I know the vote count that it was, and I was one of the 11 in dissent. But a lot of people have changed their mind. They felt pressured. They felt rushed. And like I said, the nurses haven't taken this deal, and other groups of our union haven't either. So they're not involved in the voting, and they're going to bargain their separate way. And they gave recommendations of why they said no. They want me to say yes. The bargaining team recommends a yes, but I personally voted a no, and I recommend a no. I'm a senior clerk. I'm one of the lower paid workers, and I am ready to fight for more. We can all sacrifice a little to get more, but to just take something like this, which is going to get rid of a lot of city work, and they're already contracting us out, closing our clinics, involuntarily reassigning, and this doesn't promise anything for our temporary exempt workers or provisional workers. Only the permanent workers have this promise by the mayor.
0: And these clinics that have closed, where are these people going? I know that this MAGA group is congratulating Mayor Lurie on his homeless situation. It seems like the people who are not going to be provided services at the clinics that have been closed, are they being provided for?
1: We're unfortunately seeing a lot of our clients see horrible negative health outcomes since these changes have happened.
0: What's happened to them?
1: Already, some of them have sadly passed. Some of them have unfortunately lost their therapist. Some of them are unable to get to their new clinics that they're assigned. It's displacing our community, and it's not offering services in the communities that they were counted on. These services that were staples in their areas, now their districts have without. We also lost the only geriatric clinic, and this is just gonna keep happening. If this is the beginning of a horrible oligarch just taking control of our city as we know it.
0: And why would the union go along with the closing of these clinics? I mean, it seems like public services should be a priority. This SEIU represents a large number of...
1: Because in impact bargaining, they saw us fight for the clinics, and they use it as a bargaining chip to save jobs instead. We know that deep down, the union cares about jobs and workers' jobs, and that's all well and good. But cutting services is a prelude to them cutting even bigger amounts of jobs. So we have to always be on point. We cannot be like letting our guard down, because if we surrender right now, we are like giving up. The whole point of union is collective bargaining. We know these committees that meet during the contract don't usually get much. And breadcrumbs from the mayor is not the way, so vote no, everyone.
0: And the issue of democracy, membership control, a shop stewards council, what needs to be done to build a democratic union where workers have the power on the shop floor?
1: We need to build our power and take our power back. That means we need to get our union intelligence on point and organize again internally. We cannot be just worried about expanding and only external organizing. It's important for a union to grow, but if we're not good within, we can't be bringing in new people. So we need to internally organize and get people out there, and they want to fight. They just need to know where the information is, and if we know where they are and we have their names and we can find them, we will get them in the action and we will get them engaged.
0: Well, the issue of their outside organizing, and they're organizing Uber drivers in California, spend millions of dollars of that, yet at the same time you're saying they're shutting down public services in San Francisco represented by SEIU members. Is that that's what the contradiction you're talking about?
1: Yeah, well, I mean, they're looking at robo-taxis everywhere. You're looking at AI taking over our jobs, and we're not having a chance now to get that monumental language. That would be unprecedented for us as unions to have our say and actually get some language of how AI is used as only a tool, not to replace our work, not to replace our jobs. But if we don't have the chance to get that language in, what's the point of unionizing those workers? They're just gonna, by the time they get a contract, all their work's gonna be very little compared to what it was because of the fact that it's all automation now.
0: And these techno-fascist billionaires in San Francisco, they control the mayor. They give him money for his propositions. He wants to make it more difficult to get things on the ballot. What kind of protection do you have in this contract against AI eliminating your jobs entirely?
1: Well, the hope is that unions will be a protection, that that'll be the last bastion of what will protect us from AI having a say against the employer. Because other employers in the private sector that are not unionized, they can just do what they want with it and replace their whole workforce. And we've seen it happening in droves. It's already happening as we speak. So unions were supposed to be that, and for us to get rid of that. And 4 years from now, you think all our jobs are still going to be safe? 4 years is way too long. So that alone should be a reason to vote no. 4 years is way too long to not get our chance to have AI language in our MOU.
0: And the issue of fascism, Trump wants to get rid of the election, is intervening with ICE. The attack, both with ICE on hospital workers and the rounding up of people, is that in an issue in the contract?
1: Right now, we don't have a chance to survey our members even. We didn't get a chance to survey our members about this. This was pressured and force-fed. Those that could organize, those that know how to organize, were able to activate their members. But very few of our chapters have that training or ability. So it's very much like almost power, knowledge that's gatekept by the union. And I wish that the member intern program was alive. I wish other programs were alive to help people organize better and get their members out. I'm able to let my members know, but most were blindsided. The first they heard about this whole thing was the mayor celebrating it in the media.
2: I'm Cheryl Thornton, SEIU 10-1 Community Public Health Chapter President, and I'm here tonight at our regional meeting. And the topic that's being discussed is about the offer the mayor made in our MOU and the extension of our MOU. I am currently a delegate on the bargaining team. And when this decision came to us for a vote, I was one of the 11 who was in the dissent. And the reason I was in the dissent, the offer was 4 years, 2 years protection from layoff till 2029, a 12% raise, which would start in January of 2028, 3% a year, no layoff protections after 2 years. You'd be in a 4-year contract, you couldn't strike. No collective bargaining. All they're talking about is meet and confer. Currently, we've had these LMCs in this contract.
0: What's LMCs?
2: Labor Management Committees. And there's a citywide one where the mayor is supposed to come when you bring issues to the table, and they're supposed to come settle it. Well, there's 90 issues on the table right now. They keep kicking the can down the road. The mayor's never come. No grievances have been filed. They told us that it's not to that point yet.
0: But so, they're closing clinics, they're going after you, they're contracting out. It seems like they have millions to contract out of the city. Is there any protection against contracting out in this agreement?
2: Absolutely. There's no protection against contracting out. AI, we are severely understaffed in a lot of these facilities because we cannot hire. And the hirings come to a drip trickle. And so we don't know. We don't know.
0: They're spending millions on contracting out jobs.
2: That's what we keep asking. How does the city have millions to spend for private services, but not public services? So it just feels like they're just trying to privatize the system of public services.
0: That's what's going on. Telling people to vote for this, or threatening people?
2: Oh, well, I was definitely on the bargaining team, and I was told that the people who made flyers, they better not distribute them. They could be brought up on charges, kicked out of the union.
0: Who told you this?
2: David Canham.
0: And his position?
2: I wrote a letter. He's the executive director. I wrote a letter to the membership because I feel like intimidation. I asked them, it's not right that we're not able to get both sides of the, like what happened in that bargaining team, so people can make an informed decision. They have a right. They're forcing it down our throats. The nurses rejected it. So that's what I got to say.
0: So the members should reject this contract.
2: I feel that they should, because I'll soon retire, but the fact that you're going to be in a 4-year contract, you fought for the right to strike, and now you can't strike, you can't bargain. What's the purpose of a union then? There's no collective bargaining. That's at the fundamental foundation of a union.
3: Those were the voices of San Francisco SEIU Local 1021 Chapter Union leaders, Augusto Guerra and Cheryl Thornton, on their fight against wage cuts and outsourcing and threats against their right to speak out on their proposed contract. Since the recording of this story, SEIU 1021 accepted Mayor Lurie's proposed contract deal, though a separate nurses unit rejected it.

0: That was Natalie Merchant singing Which Side Are You On? This is Pacifica's Capitalism, Race, and Democracy. I'm Thomas O'Rourke. Next, Dr. John Campbell introduces two speakers from the Bullseye Event Conference held in Sydney, Australia on September 10th to examine harms caused by COVID pandemic policies, including lockdowns and mRNA vaccines. Conference organizers called for a Royal Commission of Inquiry into COVID pandemic management. After his own remarks, Campbell introduces esteemed British oncologist Dr. Angus Dalgleish, who discusses rises in cancers for his patients and many others who took the mRNA COVID vaccines. He is followed by Australian physician Dr. Melissa McCann, discussing Australia's contradictory, authoritarian, and non-scientific responses to the pandemic.
1: I'd like to carry on reporting from the conference in Sydney, Australia, demanding a royal commission into the disaster of the COVID management and particularly the COVID vaccines. We've already heard from Charlie Teo, Professor of Neurosurgery, Professor Robert Clancy, and myself on this, who all spoke at the conference, although with me it was only online. Then we heard from Angus Dalgleish, Professor of Oncology and leading cancer doctor, in fact, one of the world's leading oncologists, and we've had him on the program several times. And he talked about people being mad, incompetent, or negligent if they don't see the harms done by COVID vaccines. Mad, incompetent, or negligent. You might want to add other things that are possible there as well in the comments. The link between mRNA vaccines and cancer is now pretty well established, really. I mean, Professor Dalgleish is convinced. That means I'm convinced. He actually mentioned a heart tumour caused by the vaccine. A heart tumour. I've never seen a heart tumour in my entire career. Very rare. And they also found vaccine sequence in that heart tumour when they looked at it. So this is really quite convincing evidence. A lot of good evidence. And Professor Dalgleish is one of the first to point out some manufactured virus with a positive charge that meant the spike protein could adhere to a lot of receptors around the body, as well as the ACE2 receptor. And he talks about 79% human homology. So what he's saying here is that 79% of the virus has got a similar shape to human proteins, similar homology to human proteins. And that means that the antibodies that are produced to the spike protein, yes, they'll recognize the spike protein. They're no good, really, because the virus has already evolved and moved on. But they still produce antibodies to the spike protein that you were injected with, or the recipe for the spike protein that someone was injected with. But these antibodies, because of this similarity in the shape of human tissues and the spike protein, can latch onto human tissues, damaging human tissues. And he's also convinced that the viruses can go back into the genome. Now, this is a particular problem because in the genome, we have some genes called oncogenes, and they can stimulate cancers, and we have some called tumor suppressor genes, and they can damp cancers down. So if one of these sequences gets back into your DNA, into the genome, it could stimulate an oncosuppressor gene or inhibit an oncosuppressor gene. So both of those, I think you can see, could potentially lead to cancer. This as well as inflammation and clotting and all the other problems. I mean, Professor Dalgleish recognises at an early stage you can explain it physiologically. Reduced T-cell response results in loss of cancer control. His surgical colleagues have reported similar things, and he reports on patients with multiple primaries in the abdomen. In other words, the cancer started in several places all at the same time. This is all really quite unusual, not unheard of, but very uncommon stuff. Anyway, do listen to him, let him explain that. And after that, I'm going to let it run, and we'll listen to Dr. Melissa McCann, who's a very courageous lady that I'd have interviewed myself. Doctors warned not to speak. Doctors sent for re-education. It sounds like something from the 1930s in Stalinist Russia or something. Persuasion and punishment of doctors. And then she talks about some terrible examples and deaths after the COVID vaccines. So two excellent speakers. Do give them a chance. Quite rapid presentations because they didn't have much time on the conference. But if you listen to Gus, especially, listen a couple of times, and you'll get more from it. The Melissa McCann one would be particularly interesting if you're interested in the Australia situation specifically, but with applicability to everything. So over to these great speakers now.
2: Now, my pleasure to introduce as our next witness statement, Emeritus Professor Angus Dalglish.
3: Thank you very much. I'm going to focus on the very strong link now between messenger RNA vaccines and cancer, which has been vigorously denied that there is no really good evidence. I'm going to show you that there is a lot of good evidence. The virus was sequenced in early 2020 and it appeared in Nature, and it was immediately obvious this virus was basically manufactured. And we produced a paper, we did papers to the government, everything, that this had come from the laboratory, and that the first paper we published called BioVac had to be disguised because they didn't like the fact that it was clearly evidently from the laboratory, because Fauci had decided it wasn't. Anyhow, I'm going to go on to that in a minute, but with another completely different group, we analysed the entire history of coronavirus vaccines. 20 years they've been trying to make coronavirus vaccines. Not only has they never ever worked, but they were highly dangerous in primates. And I'm just showing you a picture that basically proved that the inserts on this virus gave it a very positive charge that allowed it to bind to a lot of other receptors other than the main one, ACE. And the most important thing from this was 79% of the protein had human homologies, very strong to platelet factor 4 and to myelin. And even on the MHRA website, they have these are recognized side effects of the vaccine, but rare. No, they're not. Now, apart from the ability to enhance inflammation and clotting, I want to just point out there was no specific cancer signal at the time. And this is where I came in, that when they started the boosters, I'd been running a clinic with melanoma patients for getting on for 2 decades, and I noticed that patients were relapsing that had been stable for years, and I asked why. And the only thing they'd had in common was they'd had booster vaccines from their GP. I had told them to avoid it, but the GPs overruled me. And the reason for this, we felt, was most likely to be due to the fact that the T-cell response was being interfered with, and we showed that to be a case. But Benitez Funentes and his colleagues showed even better. They showed that the booster vaccine boosted the antibodies, which were useless because they were after a virus which had mutated and gone, but reduced the T cell response. And that the number of vaccinated individuals demonstrated T cell activation despite base vaccines was greatly reduced. This was really quite incredible, because if you really reduce the T cell response, you're going to lose control of cancers that are controlled by the T-cell system. And I published this in the BMJ and online, and it disappeared. But after it had disappeared, obviously a lot of people had read it because they contacted me and they told me what they were seeing. Now, James Royal, a surgeon in the north of England, basically told me that he'd been seeing everything was different. And very interesting from other people, he was seeing scans with clots, thrombotic events, etc., and bleeds. And then he was seeing new cancers. And he was seeing cancers that 1 or 3 years ago would have been completely curative, but they were presenting stage 4 instead of stage 1, and some of them with multiple sites. So there were more than one primary in the abdomen. So essentially, we had something that was called turbo cancer, but even this has been censored. We had to call them hyper-progressive cancers. I'm going to call them turbo cancers because it's a new biological behavior, very aggressive, rapid progression. They don't respond to the majority of treatments, even ivermectin and fabendazole, presenting with really late stage and synchronous cancers. So you might even get more than one primary in a patient. They relapse post-treatment remission and they're very young, an increased proportion and inoperable. And because of this, the Hope Accord was signed, was put forward and signed to ban these messenger RNA vaccines because we thought there was something else going on. I just wanted to point, this is nearly 4 years ago, this is such a strong signal, nothing happened. And what I wanted just to show you, that as the time went on, the more people were vaccinated, the more likely they were to get the COVID, and the more likely they were to get cardiac conditions, autoimmunity and cancer. And there you have the cancer. This is a US one, and our data in the UK is very similar. Sudden rise in death trends from cancers in young people between 15 and 44. You can see that. There's a sudden inflection. This should have been a red card. Ban these vaccines. Ban them. Ban the technology. And I wanted to point out that even that 2 years ago with Ian Brighthope and all the data, we did policy recommendations. I'm just giving you the magnitude of the failure. We wanted immediate moratorium and a royal commission in order to do this. Nothing's been done. And the mass rollout, we had said, was no long-term adequate testing and the suppression of adverse outcomes. This is completely unethical. Again, it should be stopped. And just back to turbo cancer, I'm going to finish off with this because this is real. I want to show you the next slide because it is really quite incredible. It's an anecdote. It's a doctor with lymphoma. Look, on the 8th of September, he had a PET scan to see how he was going. On the 22nd of September, he had to have a vaccine booster because he was at risk. And his nodes just swelled. So they repeated a PET scan, and you can see by the 30th of September, every single one of his nodes has increased and a whole load more had appeared. We're seeing this again and again and again. And only today I was sent a report of somebody who had a booster vaccine, had a tumour in his heart, had to have their tumour in the heart removed, and the vaccine sequence was in this tumour in the heart, as it has been in many others. But I'm just going to sum it up. Apart from complete perturbation, suppression of the immune system, these messenger RNA vaccines are vax genes. They insert themselves into your genome. They can go to every single site, and you cannot control them. I've spoken to people who spent 2 decades working on these genes, and they've given up. It's like herding cats. They insert at random. They can insert next to an oncogene, turn it on. And to my mind, it's even more worrying is they can insert near a suppressor gene and switch it off. So that means that the potential for lots of new cancers while we continue to vaccinate with these things is astronomical. So I'm basically just going to stop there and say the evidence is so overwhelming, you would have to be completely mad, incompetent or negligent not to stop this immediately. And that message we gave in 22. Thank you.
2: Well, thanks very much, Professor. I think there was a quote that Professor Dalgleish said yesterday, and I might be getting it a bit wrong, but he said, I think I'd rather take my chances standing next to a leaking nuclear reactor. Witness statement number 4 from one of our experts, Dr. Melissa McCann.
4: Well, I joined the call for a Royal Commission into COVID because Australia's pandemic management departed dramatically from established guidelines, from accepted practice and legislative safeguards. And extraordinary government action demands extraordinary scrutiny. But a Royal Commission will not compensate those injured by COVID vaccines, and this is why our class action also remains vital. Now, our case is currently awaiting judgment on an application for summary dismissal, which is an attempt to end it before we even reach trial. And the respondents were essentially the leaders of Australia's COVID vaccine program, the head of the TGA, Secretary for Health, Chief Medical Officer and Health Minister. And they say that their actions were reasonable in an unprecedented worldwide pandemic. But pandemic management was not some novel science. Australia already had a nationally developed pandemic plan, later adopted for COVID in February of 2020. And that plan said Australia was well prepared. It required a proportionate response and stated that it was likely the pandemic would be managed entirely without a vaccine, instead relying upon hygiene, PPE, and protection of those most at risk. Now, the strong ethical framework required that responses should be proportionate to the risk, should uphold individual liberty, and should minimise social disruption. Compare that to what followed. We were led to believe there was no way to escape the pandemic unless everyone was vaccinated. proportionality gave way to prolonged lockdowns, curfews, and restrictions on healthy people. Individual liberty gave way to extraordinary intrusions upon fundamental human rights, including vaccine mandates. Now, doctors were subjected to unprecedented regulatory oversight. Restrictions were imposed on prescribing, and practitioners were warned against expressing opinions contrary to government vaccination policy. I experienced this personally. After speaking publicly and truthfully about COVID vaccine side effects, I received a caution from APRA and the medical board and was required to undergo re-education on the COVID vaccines. Now, when did the proper response to legitimate scientific disagreement become the pursuit and punishment of those asking difficult questions? Now, the respondents also emphasised that they were not responsible for vaccine mandates. Most mandates were indeed enacted through state and territory powers, but Minister Hunt announced mandatory vaccination for aged care workers following National Cabinet agreement and Attachi advice. The Commonwealth Constitution limits federal power concerning medical services through its prohibition on civil conscription. So the mandates were then instead implemented through state and territory powers. And to say afterwards, we did not mandate anything, is an extraordinary narrow description of what occurred. And at daily press briefings, Australians were told that the virus would hunt down the unvaccinated. We were encouraged to pressure reluctant family and friends to get the jab, and freedom became conditional upon vaccination targets, 80, 85, 90%. National financial arrangements provided Commonwealth funding to the states and territories per vaccine dose delivered. And whatever justification is advanced for this arrangement, financial incentives and public health coercion are an unacceptable combination. But there was another fundamental question. Under what legislative authority was this enormous program being funded? Australia already had a statutory mechanism for government-funded vaccines. And under Section 9B of the National Health Act, the Minister may provide designated vaccines with the PBAC or Pharmaceutical Benefits Advisory Committee performing a statutory role to make a recommendation after considering effectiveness and costs of the vaccines. And the Minister may not provide vaccines without this PBAC recommendation. But the COVID vaccines sat entirely outside of this framework. And then in September of 21, Parliament enacted Section 132G, authorising the Minister to provide COVID vaccines, including retrospectively covering purchase arrangements entered before this provision commenced. And the power expired on 30th of June 22. So what was the legal basis for Commonwealth expenditure after that date? And was it proper to commence a multi-billion dollar taxpayer-funded pharmaceutical program and only later legislate to authorise it, particularly when it was outside of the express requirements for the minister? Now, 5 years later, COVID vaccines are transitioning to the National Immunisation Program, and in May of 26, were finally reviewed by the PBAC. And look at the risk stratified population targeted for Commonwealth-funded vaccination following the PBAC process. Recommendation is only for the elderly, at risk, and immunocompromised. Imagine if this risk stratified approach had governed the program from the beginning, as it ought to have. Consider the difference for Rhys, a physiotherapist in his 20s. He developed myocarditis, end-stage heart failure after vaccination, suffered multiple cardiac arrests, and eventually underwent heart transplant. And Caitlin, who was a healthy 23-year-old woman, she developed histologically demonstrated myocarditis and died suddenly at work within weeks of vaccination. And Tony was a healthy man in his 40s. He developed debilitating fatigue and cognitive dysfunction and can no longer work or lead a normal life. There are thousands of others, and none of them would have had the vaccines if this program had been appropriately constrained from the outset. These are not statistics. These are human beings whose lives were devastated. Now, the respondents say they acknowledge that vaccine side effects occurred and they point to the Commonwealth compensation scheme. I will leave it to others to discuss this limited, inadequate, and frankly offensive scheme. The more important question is what our regulatory system was designed to do before this harm occurred, because we have confronted this problem before. In 1961, thalidomide was withdrawn after causing catastrophic birth defects. Australia then had no system for evaluating medicines for safety before they went to market. The TGA itself says this tragedy ultimately led to our modern regulatory system. America largely escaped that tragedy because one FDA regulator, Frances Kelsey, refused to approve thalidomide. She did not have proof that it caused birth defects, but she had insufficient evidence that it was safe and some concerning pre-approval data in the animal studies, precisely the same as could be said of the COVID vaccines. And this is really all our legal case is arguing. Was safety and efficacy adequately established for the purposes for which these vaccines were approved, as required by Section 25C of the Therapeutic Goods Act? So what did our regulators know? By January of 21, deaths following vaccination were being reported amongst frail elderly people. By March, serious and sometimes fatal clotting syndromes had emerged following AstraZeneca vaccination. Katie was a healthy, vibrant actress in her 30s with her life ahead of her. She died following vaccine-induced thrombosis. Her family was left with their grief and a little over $60,000 from the compensation scheme. The safety report subsequently contained a multitude of serious events and signals in the clinical trial group, including reported confirmed cases of deaths due to myocarditis and cardiac arrests in children. Yet doctors and patients were frequently reassured that any event not accepted by the TGA was simply not a vaccine side effect. But I would like to leave you all with a simpler question. Look at what these decision makers knew and the powers that they exercised. Look at the doctors who were silenced and the people who were coerced. And most importantly, look at the people who were injured. And then decide for yourself, was this a government acting reasonably, proportionately, and consistently with its duty to protect the health and rights of Australians? Or does what happened demand the most comprehensive public inquiry that Australia can undertake? That is why we need a Royal Commission and why our case must be heard.
0: That was Drs. Angus Dalgleish and Melissa McCann speaking.
5: For WPFW News in Washington, I'm Sue Goodwin. Here are some headlines. Former special counsel Jack Smith told a Senate committee today that he stands by his decision to prosecute President Trump and that he will not be silenced by threats of prosecution against him. WPFW's Noah Portner has this report.
6: Smith appeared before the Senate Judiciary Committee today, his first public testimony since the two federal cases against Trump were dropped after the 2024 election. He said that his office developed proof beyond a reasonable doubt that Trump committed serious crimes against the nation, and he made his decision without regard to Trump's party or his candidacy. Senator Chuck Grassley called the case an effort to map out the Republican apparatus by seizing phone records. Smith answered that his office did not spy on anyone. Democrats, led by Senator Dick Durbin, accused Republicans of spreading baseless conspiracy theories to whitewash the Capitol attack. Smith himself now faces a criminal referral from the House Judiciary Chairman Jim Jordan over his December testimony about those phone records.
5: In more news, a New York prosecutor has reopened a sexual assault investigation at Cornell University in Ithaca, New York, after a woman alleged she had been drugged, assaulted, and gang-raped by seven former and current members of the Chi Phi fraternity in 2024 when she was a 20-year-old undergraduate student. The lawsuit also says campus officials and law enforcement failed to take her accusations seriously. On Sunday, New York Congresswoman Alexandria Ocasio-Cortez addressed the events at a town hall in Ithaca, saying that, quote, she had to lose her education and those men were protected by an institution and granted an Ivy League degree as a reward. Never again. Close quote. In more news, the Trump administration is rolling back federal fuel economy standards for new vehicles. American automakers will now be required to improve the efficiency of their fleets by up to 1% a year, aiming for an average of 35 miles per gallon by 2031, which is down from the Biden-era target of about 50 miles per gallon. Automakers praised the new standards saying they'd better reflect current market demand. Critics, however, warn lower fuel efficiency could lead to more climate warming pollution, human health problems, and higher fuel costs for consumers. And in more news, Iran's currency has hit another record low as the war with the United States nears the end of its seventh month, and President Trump denies reports that he offered Tehran relief from sanctions. Here again is WPFW's Noah Portner.
6: Two things are driving the collapse of Iranian currency: the American naval blockade cutting off Iranian oil exports, and the sanctions that have been in effect since the fighting began in February. Secretary of State Marco Rubio says that Iran is heading for an economic cataclysm, arguing that denying Iran oil revenue also denies it money for weapons. Iran's foreign minister, Abbas Araghchi, says only a negotiated settlement can break the deadlock, and he proposed reopening the Strait of Hormuz over 7 days once there is a ceasefire. Trump rejected this offer on Saturday. Both sides held separate talks with mediators yesterday. President Masoud Pezeshkian says Iran is open to negotiations, but not to bullying or coercion. On the thorny issue of nuclear enrichment, right now Iran has no nuclear weapons and denies seeking them, while asserting a right to nuclear energy. From WPFW News, I'm Noah Portner.

0: What's going on, WPFW? It's yours truly, Mazi Mutafa, here for another episode of Something to Say. And I'm coming to you live from a local Washington, D.C. business that I visited for the first time maybe 2 weeks ago. I'm not going to shout them out only because I don't know that I'm actually allowed to. But it was the first time I walked into a business and WPFW was playing in the business. I was really excited and got a chance to announce to the folks, hey, is that WPFW? And they said, yes. This is a 30 plus year old business, the first African American owned parts store in Washington, D.C. And anyway, I'm really excited to talk to our guests. And I just wanted to shout out businesses that support WPFW, introducing it to their customers, growing the listenership. Joining me for this first hour, I've got a couple of people. I've got Lori and I've got Umar. Greetings. How are the two of you doing?
1: Hello, I'm
0: Hey,
1: good.
0: great to be here today. Thanks for having us.
2: Indeed, I most certainly appreciate you all being an example of one of the things I love the most in guests here on WPFW, which is people that reach out to say, hey, I've got something going on and I want to talk to PFW listeners about it. So why don't we jump right into who each of you are and what project you're representing?
1: Yes. So my name is Lori Pitts, and I'm the founder of Voices Unbarred. And we are a group that uses theater and particularly something called Theater of the Oppressed to work with people impacted by incarceration to reimagine the criminal legal system. And so we have an event coming up called Rehearsal for Change that we would love people to come out to, where we use theater to come up with new policy ideas and practice testifying so that we can move these systems and create the change we want to see.
2: Love it.
0: Great. First of all, thank you for having me. Also want to thank Lori Pitts for Voice Involved for inviting me to this conversation. As you know, my name is Umar, and I come to this conversation with lived experience. I'm also a Voice Involved community advocate. And for me, this work is about making sure that when we talk about incarceration and prison conditions and solitary confinement and reentry and criminal justice policy, that people who have actually lived inside those systems are part of the conversation. Because there's a difference between studying the system from the outside and living inside of it. So both perspectives can contribute something, but lived experience gives you an understanding that simply cannot be duplicated by a report, a statistic, or a textbook. So again, thank you for having me.
2: Umar, can you talk about how it is that you became a part of this particular project?
0: I've been a part of Voices Unbarred roughly about 2.5 years. I was released from confinement August 15th, 2023, after 30 consecutive years of incarceration, right? And one of the most important things for me, I think, to convey the some of the atrocities that may go on, or some of the inequalities and inequities that go on inside of prison, and how that translates out to society is theater, right? And Voices Unbarred and Rehearsal for Change is one of those things that it really gets us going, it really gets people engaged, and it really allows us to be able to translate in a very meaningful and creative way things that go on, and to bring awareness about things that's going on inside that a lot of people may not know about outside. And through a range of different organizations, in particular the Unlock the Box campaign regarding solitary confinement, I became fully engaged in Theater for Change and Voices Unbarred in particular.
2: Lori, for our listeners who might not be familiar with theater as a strategy to impact public policy, can we talk a little bit about how you came to develop this pedagogy, this process of teaching and learning?
1: Absolutely. So, like I said, we practice something called Theater of the Oppressed, and it was created by a man called Augusto Boal in Brazil in the 50s and developed more into the 70s. And it was created as a way to help everyday people kind of embrace these theatrical skills and enact change in the world around them. Because, the theory is that we're all actors in our lives. And so let's use that power to create the civilization that we want to see. And so I studied that and just really connected with it and felt like it was such a good tool to use for people both inside facilities and people who've returned from incarceration, because it, you know, gives them these tools where they can capture their own stories and shape their narrative and how they want to see, like, have the world see them and their ideas. And I think theater also inherently gathers people together and builds community and community power. And so we decided to use these tools in this way, just to help connect the community together and give people impacted by incarceration that leadership that Umar was talking about. You know, they've experienced it and they have that lived experience, and so they should really take the lead. And I love bringing these theatrical skills to help them do so.
2: You know, I'm curious about a couple of things, and maybe you could speak to one, at least one of them. And it's interesting that the pedagogy of the oppressed and the pedagogy of love and theater of the oppressed all come out of a Brazilian context. I'm curious, what is there about Brazil that you feel like is applicable beyond that particular nation state in terms of, and I'm asking this question in part because to be really honest with you, I've personally been very surprised in the last few years how many people have started to adopt street theater. And you didn't say what this is, theater in the street or theater in the theater, but street theater as a strategy, because I was first introduced to that as a strategy for engagement in Lebanon and in African countries where, to be frank, USAID was often funding that as a way to reach people who didn't necessarily watch television or didn't necessarily have access to the internet for information around things like HIV and AIDS. So what is it about Brazil first as a place that is exporting this strategy of engaging people? And then what is, let's stick there.
1: Yeah. Well, yeah. And I don't know if it's like only could have been developed in Brazil, but it is all connected, because Bawal, who created Theater of the Oppressed, did pull a lot from Pedagogy of the Oppressed. And so I feel like they were already sharing ideas there. But I think the through line for me is just they created it because they were living in a society that was oppressive at the time. There was a military regime there. And like you said, people weren't able to stand up and just say what they thought. They weren't able to vote the way they wanted to or have any voice. And so theater is just a very great way to gather people who maybe can't read, or maybe the news is being curated in a certain way. So theater allows people to kind of hear things in a new way. And so it's really a tool of the people. And so I think that's the through line across all of these communities who are using street theater, theater of the oppressed, all these different varieties of theater. We just keep learning that you can't take away our voice and our creativity and imagination. And so it's just an awesome way to kind of get ideas out to people. And I guess in Brazil, there was just some great synergy at the time.
2: Yeah, I'm asking mostly just because when I think about Brazil and it's kind of what I perceive as an American, as a complicated history of race and poverty and public policy, versus its kind of public-facing face of multicultural democracy with beautiful people and beaches and sports. I just wondered if there is any kind of particular synergy between Brazil and America or Brazil and other places. I appreciate your answer. Umar Muhammad, I'm curious, for brothers and sisters who have been incarcerated, is there something particular about theater that is more accessible than a different medium, whether it's something like a visual arts or a dance or something? Is there something special about theater that maybe isn't aligned with what Lori just said around issues of literacy and access to information that might be limited that makes theater more accessible?
3: Well, I mean, you know, let's first start with the name of the organization. It's Voices Unbarred. You know what I mean? So it's unchaining our voices. Because for so long, people who have been marginalized and people who have a background of being justice impacted in some shape, form, or fashion, right, have not been able to fully exercise their voices. You know, like, you know, most people in life, you know, they just want to be heard, right? So I think one of the most important things theater and rehearsal can do is to help people find their voice and then learn how to use their voice effectively, right? It's like giving testimony. Like it could be intimidating, right? And you may have years of experience inside you from whatever background you come from, but then somebody tells you that you got 2 minutes, 3 minutes, or 5 minutes to explain what happened to you and why it matters. And it's kind of like an elevator pitch where it's like 30 seconds, you know, that's not easy. But rehearsing, it can help you organize your thoughts. It helps you figure things out, like what is the most important thing I need people to understand? You know, what part of my story connects to the issue being discussed? And, you know, how do I communicate that clearly without losing the humanity and emotion behind it? In theater, it really, you know, it has a lot of emotion too. So what I've learned from theater and, you know, preparing testimony and things of that nature is participating in this kind of work is that rehearsal, it really doesn't take away from the authenticity of somebody's story. It actually helps us communicate the story more effectively. You know, with theater, you speak from the heart. But, you know, when you're giving testimony in relation to it, you know, you prepare for it now. And preparation kind of gives people confidence. So that's why, you know, like, that's really how I became involved. Because for so long, like I said, I went to prison at 16 years old. You know, I was sentenced to a life term in prison. And I wasn't released from that term of confinement until 30 years later at the age of 45. And for all of that time, to be honest, like, I kind of found my voice because, you know, I maturated over the years, right? But at the same time, with Voices on Bar helped me to really kind of like find that inner voice to convey some of the things that were pent up inside of me and to convey it in a way that I think would be advantageous and to help people understand what's going on.
2: Or what have you been doing to refine your own voice? Because I don't mean this to sound any way other than complimentary, but if you hadn't told listening to you talk, I don't know that I would have known anything about your court involved experience for the last 3 decades. What have you been doing for these last 3 decades to be able to hone your ability to communicate clearly? Beyond, because I can't imagine, correct me if I'm very wrong, but I can't imagine that you've been exposed to theater for this entire time. So what were you doing prior to your involvement in theater to cultivate this voice that you have?
3: You know, man, that's a great question. Working on being a better version of myself, you know? I knew that... there was a lot of, you know, coming from, I come from a particular impoverished background in Ward 8, Washington, D.C., right? Southeast Washington, D.C. And a lot of people where I come from fear that they aren't heard, you know, and they suffer from a lot of different ailments, you know what I mean? And when I say ailments, it doesn't mean physical ailments. It can be mental ailments, you know? Like there's a lot of a lack of food access. Right. There's a lot of mental health and trauma awareness issues that take place. Right. So when I went in at 16 years old, of course, you know, I had no emotional intelligence, no, you know, understanding of what long term perspective was. But what I did know is that, like, man, I'm 16 years old. Like, damn, like my life is gone. It's thrown away for something that I really didn't understand the long term ramifications behind what I was doing. Like fully understanding long-term ramifications about it. You know, I was just being a kid in the street, right? So over the years, what I did is I wanted to work on being a better version of myself. You know, I went to school, I graduated. They had Pell Grants going on at the time, but they had the colleges coming into the institutions and you were getting a real education from these accredited colleges. I gained my associate's degree. And then I started working inside. Because first it had to start with me. So I had to internally work with myself to want to better myself, but also to want to learn how to better myself and then how I could give back, right? How I could give back to a lot of the younger guys that were now coming in with these exact same long, indeterminate sentences, not knowing when they would see their parents or their kids or society again, for that matter, right? So I started mentoring. You know, I started mentoring. And through mentoring, I always got involved in different like playwrights that were going on like sometimes, you know, in prison they have different like activities to go on and things of that nature. But we had like little, if you will, like plays that would take place, and in that, you know, in that lane, it requires a lot of like rehearsal, a lot of practicing, a lot of, you know what I mean?

0: leader, have a great organization, Voices Unbarred. Voices Unbarred is what caught me when I heard that, man, Voices Unbarred. That says a lot just in the title. And when I met Lori, like it was just a, it was a great match. You know what I mean? And she has really helped me to find that voice that was hidden. So yeah.
1: Lori, can we talk about some more of the work that you've done and are doing?
2: And Umar is framing it so well. Like, I think one of our approaches to change of the system is this like multi-tiered approach. So it's like, not only does theater help people heal from the trauma of incarceration and whatever was happening before that, it also offers these skills that allow people to be better when they come back in jobs or in community, like adaptability, community, teamwork, like public speaking, all those types of skills and helping you find your voice. And so that's on the individual level. But then we use these performances and workshops to then actually influence policy and help people come up with new ideas and envision a new system. And so by bringing people together who maybe haven't thought about this work or have never met somebody who's been incarcerated, and they're in the audience and they hear from somebody their direct story, that can like build advocates for this issue and help unite, you know, our societies so they're together and see themselves as part of the same team. And then our final level is we work with a lot of policy organizations, and our Rehearsal for Change event coming up, we work closely with DC Justice Lab, and they're a group of policy and law experts. And so we work together to bring people of diverse backgrounds, legislators, advocates, organizers, people just interested in the topic, come together at these events and use both lived experience, some research that has been done, and our theater activities to kind of come up with these brand new ideas so that we're not perpetuating the system and we're offering solutions that can work and are effective, but are very different. And so we have various programs like this Rehearsal for Change. We also offer full-length performances where people can come and just hear the stories of people with lived experience that they've written either inside, or again, we also work with returned citizens, but they get to choose their topic and write the script and perform. And so we have a lot of various kind of work like that where people can get plugged in and start also helping to change the system with us.
1: Shout out to DC Justice Lab. I had them on the show probably about a year ago.
2: Yes, we love them.
0: Love them.
1: And so, Lori, in this exact moment, because I know a member of your team reached out about setting up this interview, I feel like it's because you have something that's coming up.
2: Yes. So our next Rehearsal for Change event is this Saturday, October 3rd, 11 a.m. to 3 p.m. And it's going to be at the John Wesley AME Zion Church on 14th Street. And it's kind of part listening session, part workshop, part performance, part creative community hang, I guess. But it's 11 to 3, so it's 4 hours, but there's lunch included. So that's an exciting plus, but we'll spend that time, like I said, hearing from people with lived experience, hearing performance, but also hearing from DC Justice Lab and some of the research that's been done. And we've had a bill that has been presented to council, and we just needed a hearing, but we couldn't get a hearing in solitary confinement. So we're now trying to revamp that bill so that we can get it pushed forward and get into law so that we don't have solitary confinement here in DC. So that's what this upcoming event is about, is kind of dreaming up some of those ideas and practicing testifying for it.
1: Lori, I'm curious, because you said one of the things that you work to do is to help people imagine strategies, and correct me if I'm wrong, imagine strategies that move in a different direction, something that isn't necessarily replicating what already exists.
2: Yeah.
1: How do you do that? Because so

0: much, at least for me, so much of what I create is was inspired by something that I saw or that I experienced or that I felt. I wouldn't necessarily argue that any of that stuff is totally new, as much as it is me working to adopt something that I thought I saw value in to create something for a different community. So what's the process of working with the formerly incarcerated or even currently incarcerated folks to come up with strategies that represent something new?
1: Yeah, well, so there's a lot of things we could do, but one of my favorite things, just that we start all of our events with, is a demechanization activity. And why I love them is because they get your brain outside of the systems we're used to. And so, for example, we do one activity where we ask people to walk around the space and then to stop when we say stop. That's very simple, but eventually we start flipping the meaning of words. So now when you say stop, you actually walk around the space, and when you say walk, you stop. And just by doing those simple active things with your body, it kind of starts rewiring your brain of like to start questioning the systems around you. I think a lot of people are like, oh, I don't know, just I stop because you said stop because I've been taught that's what I'm supposed to do. But once you start getting them to think about, well, why do I stop? Why does stop mean stop? Then their brains are like warmed up to start thinking in a different way of like, well, why is the system why it is? Like, why do we have solitary confinement? Let me start interrogating that and then thinking outside of the box, pun intended, of how we can approach these in a different way. So it's not necessarily like completely ignore anything you've ever done or liked. Like you could still pull from your experience, but that first demechanization part is using theater and embodiment to get out of your brain's like routine systems. And then we do other activities like legislative theater, where you use the theater to kind of help you brainstorm new ideas to create to solve the problem in that was presented in that scene. And so again, it's like we find just like getting in your body and out of your brain and overthinking things allows you to think differently and start to employ new ideas that don't just perpetuate the same thing. Like you might be like, oh, well, I've only ever known about solitary confinement, so maybe we're just going to redesign it with more solitary confinement. But no, we're like asking people to pause and be like, well, what would it look like to hold people accountable for something without making them isolated in a cell, treating them inhumanely? And so we start with theater and lived experience to help people kind of get to that point.
0: Thank you so much for that clarification. Two things. One, I want to give you an official invite to, should you decide to, bring back more guests to be able to act something out here on the radio so that people can be witnesses to the theater, not necessarily in the physical space with you, but maybe hearing it over the radio will inspire them to want to come into physical space. And two, I want to thank you for doing the work to answer questions that are difficult. Like I know a number of people that run organizations who work to not have a punitive system and work to have like a restorative justice system. But one of the challenges that I've witnessed is when all of us, to some degree or another, have been socialized in a punitive system, building an alternative system is very difficult because it's like, okay, well, we don't want to banish people, but we also want people who've been wronged to have amends made. What can that look like? And depending on what the action is. So I think that's, now that I'm listening to you explain the difference, that's the difference I think you're talking about, is how to not replicate the systems that we recognize are actually damaging and destructive, but to say, beyond punishment, what is the intention of that system, and how can we get that beyond part that's not the punishment, but that is the justice, that is the reconciliation, that is the community building, that should be the purpose of any kind of rehabilitation, right?
1: Absolutely.
2: Absolutely.
1: Absolutely.
2: Absolutely. Absolutely. Well explained.
1: Yeah.
0: And so with that, Umar, are there particular plays that you've been a part of as a part of Truth Unbarred?
2: I've been a part of a few different scenes that have been acted out, like at UDC, University of District of Columbia, but also just at the convenings that we have, the private convenings that we do have. And for me, it's been very cathartic. It has been something that has, and I say this and I'll be very candid about it, being able to express and convey my inner feelings in such a way where I feel that I'm being, not only that I'm being heard, but that people who ordinarily wouldn't be in a room, right? They wouldn't, you know, whether they may be fellow organizers or advocates, but, you know, for the most part, just, you know, community members, people that work in a different legislative areas, right? It allowed me to express myself freely, these events that I have participated in, but also what I think personally is that the takeaway from it was that, and I listened to you, you know, while you were talking about it, we have become such a retributive society that the only thing it seems that we want to do is when something is inflicted upon us, we feel that we have to take retribution predicated on it. I mean, just think about some of the things that occur when both, you know, everybody's a victim, even the perpetrator is a victim, and most people don't understand that point. But even when the victim is deceased in the process also, you know, they want to go to the parent, but let's hold the parent accountable. We've become such a retributive society instead of a society that focuses on, okay, let's get to the root of it and let's heal people. And I think that what theater does and what, you know, like I said, whatever I've participated in, it have been spaces where we can kind of convey, or we have tried to convey, that let's find a better way in order to deal with the ills that we just have to deal with in society. But let's find, you know, when we talk about corrections and, you know, they're not just detention facilities. Correction, the word itself means to correct the problem that has taken place. But facilities have become such a warehouse, you know, and, you know, the theater, man, has really helped me to be creative in the ways that I think so. I participate in some meaningful events. Go ahead, Laura.
1: Yeah, No, I was just going to add on to what you said, because, yeah, you're exactly right that I think we're really into retribution, but we call it accountability. And that's what I've been noticing a lot through this work, is that, you know, when we're talking about solitary confinement, people often are like, well, but we need that because what if they do this wrong thing? But not realizing that it's not holding somebody accountable or, you know, actually helping society. It's just torturing somebody. Like, there is, the Mandela rule says that anything over 15 days in isolation is considered torture. But we have people in cells by themselves for 23 hours a day, sometimes 24, you know, no interaction, no programming, no medical treatment, no outside time. Like, all of these things are just retribution and over punishment, and doesn't actually help our society or create a system where people could be held accountable and then come back and rejoin society. And even that language that I just used, I'm like, come back. It's so built in that it's like, well, you need to be sent away. But part of our work would be like, let's examine that. Do you need to be sent away at all? Is there another way to hold somebody accountable that keeps them in community? So those are the things that I do feel very passionate about and hope to continue exploring with the diverse people in the room, people with lived experience, people with policy experience, et cetera.
0: You know, one of the things that is happening in this moment in America, at least as I see it, is that there is a greater dialogue about systems that we've just taken for granted as performing a function. And one of those would be a quote unquote house of detention, or a prison, a place to incarcerate people. And there's been a push, often on the part of younger people, often on the part of more liberal people, to say, or older people, like Angela Davis is a good example of an older person who is pushing for the abolition of prisons. And there's a whole community out there that supports that idea, and a whole community out there that is frightened by that idea. And as a person on the sidelines watching both sides, I'm honestly not sure. I think because both of you work in a space that is about promoting greater justice, I'm not sure if the language of abolition is truly the language that people intend to be the end result of their effort, or if it's really just that we've gone so far in the direction of punishment that anything in the direction of abolition is better than the current state. It's like if you stake out a position that is on an opposite extreme, even getting to the middle is improvement. I wonder, when you all think about the work that you're doing, like if you're working to end solitary confinement, as an example, that is a strategy to end something that currently exists. And I'm not sure if that's, and you can tell me, I'm not sure if that's just to end that, or if that's to replace that with something else, or if it's part of a longer continuum of efforts at reform or abolition that you're working towards. Can you help me understand, Lori? Like, is the focus on kind of what is possible to be gotten the end, or is that a step in a continuum towards greater justice?
1: Yeah, I mean, I think, so my definition of abolition is definitely ending a system as it is currently and replacing it with something better. So I would push back that anyone who is worried about abolition often thinks it's just the getting rid of something. But to me, it's inherently like, and then you'll replace it with just a better system. And that's what I mean when I'm like, we can still address harm and we can still hold people accountable. That does not need to be our current prison system. So I think for me and for us at Voices Unbarred, it's a lot of both and, because there's a lot of very urgent harms that need to be corrected right now as we work for this long-term goal. And so, like, ending solitary confinement, that's something achievable. That's something we can do right now. Many states are already doing it. So DC should be a leader in that way, and also in solitary confinement. And then as we do that, we're also re-envisioning and imagining and pushing for a complete restructuring of the system, because we've seen time and time again how it's not effective, it's harmful, it's a systemic issue. So we're holding individuals accountable as well, but not holding the system that kind of perpetuates these issues accountable. So I think it's a both and we all kind of need to be playing our role in that larger journey.
0: So this isn't conservative radio, so it's not adversarial and confrontational, but I'm going to say something that I'm 100% okay with either one of you pushing back on, because I wonder if part of, like, so often liberal positions get attacked from conservative positions because of the language, and it's not really the language. It's just a red herring. It's a reason to disagree. But, like, when you said that you see abolition as end and replace, to me, I wonder, well, then why not just say you're looking for reform? And maybe the answer is because you want something more extreme in a good way than reform. Because when I hear the word abolition, I think about slavery. And the abolition of slavery wasn't to reform slavery. It was to end it and replace it with freedom. Now, the caveat to that is, in America, slavery still exists constitutionally for folks that are incarcerated. So in fact, abolition did become a kind of reform, that it wasn't just you could be enslaved because of your identity, that identity became one of many factors used to justify slavery by the state. But
1: yeah,
0: but I'm just wondering if, because what I heard you say, and what I think when people hear particular words, even like, you know, defund the police, is really shift budget from police to other community-based priorities. But that's really long for a sign or a t-shirt. Yeah. I wonder how much of the pushback that it is really about the goal and the intention and the work, and how much of it is just people like to argue about words.
1: Yeah, no, I mean, I think it's a great point to bring up. And I think like language is very important, and it's actually partially why solitary confinement is so interesting, because DC says they don't do solitary confinement because they use different language. So that's another interesting part that maybe we could circle back to. But I think in terms of reform versus abolition, I do see abolition as more systemic. You are completely getting rid of a system and all of the issues that kind of play into it. And reform is more like, yeah, let's put a little Band-Aid on this little part. The whole system is still going to be there, but this little part is better. And so, you know, I'm not like, you know, I don't have a PhD in lingual arts or anything, but to me, that's like the difference, where like ending solitary confinement is a systemic issue within the prison system. So like abolishing that will actually be a huge difference, but also abolishing the entire system would be like game changing for our society. And other countries have done it. So like, we know there's different ways to do this that are effective. But yeah, reform would be more just like, let's treat everyone nicely who's in our current system, but not look at any of those like systemic issues like poverty or neighborhood and redlining and what that led to and why people are kind of being funneled into this mass incarcerated system. So yeah, that's the difference I see. And Umar, I don't know if you want to add anything there.
0: Umar, before you jump in, can you tell me, as a person that has been involved in this system for 3 decades, what do you want to see it replaced with?
2: Well, you know, let me preface that, because that's a great question. Let me preface it, because when I say I support abolishing the prison system, I'm talking about as it's currently constituted. Make no mistake about that. I'm not necessarily saying that society should never separate someone who poses a serious danger to others. But what I am saying is that, you know, punishment sentence systems that we now have should be fundamentally dismantled and replaced. And it should be replaced with a system that's centered on accountability, of course, but also rehabilitation and human dignity, and also healing and prevention and successful reentry, right? You know, like, what's missing, I believe, is that humanity is missing because of the retributive society that we have came to know and came to accept as the status quo, right? And I think that we can all do better as a society to focus on how we can better a broken system. Because when we talk about abolishing solitary confinement, actually, that's exactly what I mean when I quantify it as abolishing solitary confinement. That's torture. And I know, because I spent 6 consecutive years inside of a room that's no bigger than most people's closet and or bathroom. 6 consecutive years looking at walls. And I know what it can do to the human mind. And I understand how it is torture. So I absolutely mean abolishing solitary confinement. However, don't just name it restrictive housing now. You know what I mean? you know, you can always, the only thing you're going to ever make from a limit is lemonade, period. Like, you can, you know, you can look at it and rephrase it whichever way you want and use, you know, grand and lofty words. Solitary confinement is torture. We say that we're correcting an action, but you're not correcting an action by exacerbating someone's mental health and not giving them the tools that they need to ensure that they never or don't make that exact same mistake again.
0: But this question about what, so I appreciate that answer. But this question about what to replace it with, like, because I'm asking for you to do live on the radio what it is you do in person, which is asking people to imagine how to do something differently. And I think that you've described, at least as I heard you, mm-hmm. you've described part of the problem, part of the solution. but I also feel like it's still kind of abstract, right? So like, let me just give you an example that's still abstract. I did a talk some years ago, and I was asked to come and give a talk about love. And I decided to instead of making it about romantic love or, you know, familial love or community love, to talk about the love of a system, how a system would operate if it actually loved you. And the way that I framed that was, how would the police be different in neighborhoods if they actually loved the people that they engaged? And some of the things I proposed were like, they would have the ability to give a person information about how to access resources in the system, whether that's a loan from a bank officer. You know, like right now, the whole thing is sending mental health clinicians in place of police officers. But what if there was a community banker with the police officer, and he would come into a neighborhood that was impoverished and say, we're going to undo some of this violence that's been experienced here through poverty by investing in the community? What if the prisons that we had, whatever they're called, were built for our mothers? Where would we want our mothers to be reformed? What kind of resources would they have while they were incarcerated? This idea that we build systems rooted in the idea, again, away from punishment, towards the restorative power of love and acceptance. And to your point, Umar, I'm not saying that every single person is 100% redeemable. There are some people that are really just, you know, how they are. But that's not the majority of people who are incarcerated. That's not the majority of people who don't have health care. That's not the majority of people who are suffering in our society. And so what would be different if we actually loved the people that needed to use the things we created by choice or by non-choice, as in a punishment? What would we be trying to build to replace this current carceral state, this warehousing, as you described, if we love people? Go ahead, Lori.
1: If I could jump in, I would say one of the things we do, though, is we don't present the answers. We bring community members together to build together. So I don't think any one person has the exact right answer. Maybe they do, but we still need people with like all of these different experiences to kind of come together and build together something that's going to be effective and work for everyone. And that's why it's kind of hard to just answer like, here's the answer, because there's a lot of answers that could work. And part of our work is like bringing everyone's different viewpoints together and these creative methodologies to kind of build as a community. And so like I could share from some of our events, you know, like we did one on overpunishment and the ways that like once you're incarcerated, how they overpunish through nutrition, through solitary confinement, through kind of like with women, we had one person share the story of like, they only gave me 2 pads for my period for the whole month. And most people who have a period would know that's not enough. So like these little ways that there's like over punishment once you're incarcerated. And out of that event, I remember somebody came up with the proposal that, well, what if when you're convicted of a crime, instead of being sent to a prison, you would actually be sent to a house, like somebody has signed up to be like, I want to house somebody who needs extra support so that they're still in community and they're building together. So like, that's like an example of something that could come out of our events, but then we work with like policy experts and legislators there too, to kind of be like, okay, well, is that feasible? What cost would that take? How would we raise those funds? And so that it can't just be like one person being like, well, let's just do this, because then we would have solved it already. So that's why it's kind of hard to answer just like the, what should we do without all of those voices in the room to make it feasible.
2: And if I can inject for a minute, never would I think that, you know, my one single solitary voice would be the end all and be all. You know, we live in a society in which, you know, we allegedly this is a democratic society, right? And we run things by consensus, and we're greater together when we work together and come with solutions and ideas and things together. But what I will say is this, and I want to, you know, because I like the thing that you were talking about love. What I would say is this. I would say that for every human being, right, regardless of race or whatever, you know, class, background or whatever, if someone that you loved dearly, whether it be your child, whether it be your mother, your grandmother, your auntie, your grand, whoever it may be, and they committed an act, right, that, that other people would find maybe irredeemable or, you know, like this is a step too far. They committed an act for whatever reason they committed from. Think about what you would want to happen as a result of the act that they committed. What would you like to see happen to them? Because that's somebody that you love dearly. What would you like to see happen to them? Whatever the case may be. But what would you like to see? Because I think that that would bring a more human perspective into, you know, what's going on now. Because if it's somebody that you dearly love, you know, you want the best for them, right? And you know them as an individual, and you know that, you know, they may, they, a lot of people are greater or better than one single act that they committed in whatever state of mind or state of being or youthful, you know, situation that they're going through. But think about, that's how we inject humanity into this. You think about not just when it's externally going on and you looking outwardly and say somebody did this to my family or this occurred and they did this to this person, but think about if it was somebody that you love dearly. And in a moment, they did something. What would you like to see happen, or what do you think should happen in order to redeem, or in order to correct, if you will, or to help that person become a better person? And sometimes, you know, how things work is that they have what's called a victim impact, where a lot of people that are incarcerated participate in victim impact classes with those who the crime was perpetrated against. So it's just about bringing humanity to the table.
1: Yeah, and it's a good reminder too that it's like part of this process is that narrative change and bringing humanity in, so people can even start to realize this is an issue and like to think about people humanely, so that when we come up with these new ideas and we testify for these bills, that's at the forefront of everything we're doing. So it is kind of like a both and process.

0: Sorry, I didn't realize I was already off mute. I definitely appreciate both of what each of you said. Just to be clear, as we wrap up, I wasn't asking because I thought, as in agreement with each of you, that one person has an answer. To be honest, I genuinely asked because a lot of times when going to testify before things like city council, they ask like, well, what should we do? Because they don't know what to do. So being able to share your experience, yes, is critical. But I hope that with the partnerships that you have and with the important work that the organization's doing, and you just described this with the policymakers and the people answering questions about budget, that it also gets to strategies and solutions, because when they're there, because they have that firsthand experience, because they have the insights that Umar was describing, they're going to ask, well, they often ask, so what should we do now that we know this? And it just feels like it's a valuable question,
1: Oh, absolutely.
0: if not to have a group answer, to have individual answers about how people can do something about the thing that to help that person that they love or that is themselves, et cetera, et cetera. So I want to thank you all for the important work that you're doing, lifting up people's voices, asking them to propose strategies and solutions for their own lives and communities, rooted in their own experience and in collaboration with the folks with those degrees and that title that often gets them at a table. I appreciate both of you for joining us. Laura, before you go, can you say one more time the event that you're hosting this Saturday and give the details so people can find you and join you?
1: Yes, absolutely. So for those people who are a little hesitant and don't know if they have an idea, this is the perfect event, Rehearsal for Change. It's this Saturday, October 3rd at 11 a.m. You can learn more at bit.ly/rehearsalforchange. This was the perfect example of how to come together, build ideas together so that you know what you can advocate for and testify. So thank you for having us. I really appreciated the conversation.
2: Absolutely. Thank you so much for having us.
0: Thank you, Lori and Umar. Keep up the amazing work, bro. You're an inspiration, and I just met you 40 minutes ago. It's got me thinking about how I can do more with my life and with my own story.
2: Thank you for having us, brother. Appreciate those kind words. Thank you so much.
0: Hi, good folks. We're going to take a quick pause before the news. We might have a PSA or maybe some poetry. Let's see what my engineer does.
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4: 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October 2nd will focus closer on her artistry as a songwriter. The event is located at 3901 Rhode Island Avenue, Brentwood, Maryland. 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

0: For WPFW News in Washington, I'm Sue Goodwin. Here are some headlines. Former special counsel Jack Smith told a Senate committee today that he stands by his decision to prosecute President Trump and that he will not be silenced by threats of prosecution against him. WPFW's Noah Portner has this report.
1: Smith appeared before the Senate Judiciary Committee today, his first public testimony since the two federal cases against Trump were dropped after the 2024 election. He said that his office developed proof beyond a reasonable doubt that Trump committed serious crimes against the nation, and he made his decision without regard to Trump's party or his candidacy. Senator Chuck Grassley called the case an effort to map out the Republican apparatus by seizing phone records. Smith answered that his office did not spy on anyone. Democrats, led by Senator Dick Durbin, accused Republicans of spreading baseless conspiracy theories to whitewash the Capitol attack. Smith himself now faces a criminal referral from the House Judiciary Chairman Jim Jordan over his December testimony about those phone records.
0: In more news, a New York prosecutor has reopened a sexual assault investigation at Cornell University in Ithaca, New York, after a woman alleged she had been drugged, assaulted, and gang-raped by seven former and current members of the Chi Phi fraternity in 2024 when she was a 20-year-old undergraduate student. The lawsuit also says campus officials and law enforcement failed to take her accusations seriously. On Sunday, New York Congresswoman Alexandria Ocasio-Cortez addressed the events at a town hall in Ithaca, saying that, quote, she had to lose her education and those men were protected by an institution and granted an Ivy League degree as a reward. Never again. Close quote. In more news, the Trump administration is rolling back federal fuel economy standards for new vehicles. American automakers will now be required to improve the efficiency of their fleets by up to 1% a year, aiming for an average of 35 miles per gallon by 2031, which is down from the Biden-era target of about 50 miles per gallon. Automakers praised the new standards, saying they better reflect current market demand. Critics, however, warn lower fuel efficiency could lead to more climate-warming pollution, human health problems, and higher fuel costs for consumers. And in more news, Iran's currency has hit another record low as the war with the United States nears the end of its seventh month, and President Trump denies reports that he offered Tehran relief from sanctions. Here again is WPFW's Noah Portner.
1: Two things are driving the collapse of Iranian currency: the American naval blockade cutting off Iranian oil exports, and the sanctions that have been in effect since the fighting began in February. Secretary of State Marco Rubio says that Iran is heading for an economic cataclysm, arguing that denying Iran oil revenue also denies it money for weapons. Iran's Foreign Minister Abbas Araghchi says only a negotiated settlement can break the deadlock, and he proposed reopening the Strait of Hormuz over 7 days once there is a ceasefire. Trump rejected this offer on Saturday. Both sides held separate talks with mediators yesterday. President Masoud Pezeshkian says Iran is open to negotiations, but not to bullying or coercion. On the thorny issue of nuclear enrichment, right now Iran has no nuclear weapons and denies seeking them, while asserting a right to nuclear energy. From WPFW News, I'm Noah Portner.
2: What's going on, family? This is Patrick Washington, a.k.a. The Black Picasso, here for Words, Beats, and Life. And I am sitting here in discussion and artistic congress with the 2024 Washington, D.C. Youth Poet Laureate by the name of Isaac Yebio. How are you doing?
3: I'm doing amazing, Patrick.
2: Oh, man, wonderful to have you here. You are a graduating senior, correct?
3: That is true, yes, graduating this
2: year. Okay. Oh, man, so what are your plans? What are your plans once you venture out through those doors?
3: Well, depending on where I end up going, I hope to study English and environmental science.
2: Ah, that's dope. That's dope. You are definitely going to make an impact, I'm quite sure. So as speaking of impact, as a youth poet laureate, it is our job to put you on a platform where you can bring attention to certain issues. And I was wondering, what are you planning on focusing during your tenure as a youth poet laureate?
3: I plan on focusing on building a literary community that improves the youth's literary skills throughout Washington, D.C. What I have observed over my time in the city and during my time as an activist is a proliferation of book deserts across like low income neighborhoods, especially in neighborhoods such as the Anacostia, where around 830 children would have to share a single age appropriate book. And what I hope to do is create resources and build a community that fosters an access to literature and help kids learn about the power of literacy.
2: I've got to tell you, big age I'm at, this is my very first time hearing the term book deserts.
3: Yeah, I feel like a lot of people are familiar with the concept of food desert, where there's not a lot of access to sustainable food, but I think that the lack of like access to literature, which in turn creates a lack of literary skills, is a dire issue in our country that has gone mostly unnoticed and swept under the rug.
2: That is really an interesting and innovative concept to push. And we're definitely going to need to talk some more off the radio, off the air about this, because we can really create some initiatives and help you to really bring this issue to light. So let's talk about, let's hear a poem that perhaps addresses this issue. I know you have a couple of pieces that we'll talk about that.
3: Right. This is a poem that I wrote about the importance of literacy, and at least from my personal experience, and it is titled, "A Book is a Gun." My father spoke in metaphors. He told me that words are bullets, and that on the lips of a black man, they become lead in the barrel of a gun. Let him speak and watch them run, because nothing's scarier in this country than a black man with a tongue. Keep it sheathed, he cautioned, or wear the mark of a beast. Suffocate it if it need be. Drown it in oceans of dread. Hold your breath, or if you exhale, they'll take the breath for you. I can't breathe, echoes in my head. Let the fear core silence before it silences you. In stillness, my words resonate, my pen rupturing the quiet, a cacophony of disagreement. An assertion refusing silence, similar to a gunshot piercing the dark. They breach the veil, stirring inactive minds, forging an unforgettable path. I let my words tumble onto the blank pages of my journal. To me, a book is a gun. My poetry becomes a pistol. Writing is my shot, and I won't miss it. I let my prose become the bang for my bunk. Drawing it from the ink of my black skin, cashing in my pain for a pencil, currency in a land that still treats me like a slave. The scariest thing a black man can hold in this country is not in the barrel of a gun. It lies instead in the power his words possess. I know my worth, and I know the impact I can make. I'm here to take my shot, and I don't have the option to miss. Thank you. That's the piece.
2: Oh, man. Wow. Look, to take such a simple metaphor, but to expand it in such a way that you did and really offer some the layers and just your inflections as you were reading it was really, really chilling. Actually, you know, for those of us who have this particular, you know, kinship, you know what I mean? The idea of, you know, being a Black man and having your tongue be your weapon. Yeah, definitely a powerful piece, powerful piece. I remember reading that during your application process, and I was really like, wow, yeah. This poet is onto something. So thank you for that.
3: No problem. What I wanted to play around with this piece is taking something small and making it bigger, expanding upon what is a single phrase and making it into a full dialogue almost.
2: Ah, look, you did that and more and more. That piece can, like you say, open up a dialogue and just kind of create a whole conversation about, you know, what society thinks of us and some of our responsibilities as well. So I thank you for that. Where can we follow you?
3: You can follow me on Instagram at YebioAU, at YEBIOAU.
2: All right. Gotcha. I appreciate that. And if you want to get in touch with me, drop me a line at dop@wblinc.org. I'd love to hear from you because I know you've got something to say. Back to you in the studio.
4: We're back for this second hour of Something to Say. Thank you so much, Patrick and Brother Yebio. I'm joined briefly by a very busy woman who's calling us live from the kickoff of the March On Festival. Nina, what's going on?
5: Yes. Hey, thank you for having me. I'm glad I was able to hop on. I send love from our artistic director, Isis Arbay, who is even busier than me. so preparing for, as you said, the kickoff of the March On Fest. Our opening gala is tonight, and we're excited. It's about to be a very eventful 7 days for us as we have a full week of activations and programs throughout DC.
4: Well, congratulations in advance. I'm sure it'll be a tremendous success. It's funny, when I was thinking about this interview yesterday, I was thinking about the hymn for my fraternity, that there's a line that says, march on, ye mighty, nor think the journey done. So this idea, I was thinking about just the name March On and this idea of working towards a set of goals. And so talk about, what's the purpose of the March On Fest?
5: So March On Fest was originally called March On Washington Film Festival, and this is our 14th year. And it was started with the idea that there are still very, very many untold stories of the civil rights movement. And of course, when people think about the civil rights movement, they think about the, you know, 50s, late 50s, 60s, and 70s. And it feels like for a lot of people, it feels like it was, you know, ages ago, as if it's something that's not, as if it's not current, it's not present day, but it is working towards the same things in different ways, but yet not. We're working towards a more equitable and justice filled world. And telling the stories of the people who are making that happen and who have made it happen in the past and who currently are doing that work, whether it's through film, whether it's through conversations, through dance, through poetry. And we have a little something for everyone to do their part in the movement.
4: This statement might sound funny, but it's so critical that organizations exist and events exist like this to be able to further complexify the past so that when we think about the civil rights movement, we don't think about a handful of people. We think about the thousands of people who were involved and the hundreds of people who were leaders and the millions of people that benefit from that love and labor and effort. Mm-hmm. So celebrating that legacy, but also recognizing folks who are doing work today and being able to tell those folks' story in film, in conference, in panel, in artwork, in exhibitions, critical.
5: Yeah.
4: I want to thank you for doing that work along with the March On Fest and being here to let PFW listeners know about it. If folks want to learn about the schedule for the festival, how do they do that?
5: Absolutely. Thank you so much, Mazi. It is marchonfest.org. That is www.marchonfest.org. You can find the full festival lineup. Beginning tomorrow, we begin our public activations with a screening of the Lorraine out in Montgomery College in Montgomery County, Maryland. And then from there, everything's all around DC to include Shall We Gather on Friday, which is a major event that's happening. I just want to get this in real quick because it's going to be a remarkable evening of allyship through conversation and through the collective voice. This will be happening at Metropolitan AME Church over in at 1518 North M Street Northwest, pardon me. And during this event, not only will we be hearing from a panel of experts as we talk about, again, the power of allyship, that being the Reverend, I'm having a difficult time talking this today, y'all, pardon. Reverend Lamar from Metropolitan AME, and Maimuna Youssef will be bringing music along with one of the original Freedom Singers, Miss Ruth Mae Harris, and Bishop Buddy will be in conversation with Reverend Lamar, and along with our festival's founder, Robert Rabin, and many others. So it's going to be a remarkable night. You can find more information on that and the rest of the festival at www.marchonfest.org. Thank you.
4: As a young leader in this community, and by young youth, I just mean, you know, you're not a
5: Yeah, indeed.
4: You junior auntie status.
5: Indeed.
4: I wonder for you how being involved in the organizing of this festival, because I know that you've been a partner of the festival in the past, previous life, but now as a person that's helping to organize it, that's putting together particular productions, that's playing a support role for the kickoff tonight, I wonder how you feel kind of in the space with the elders who you're honoring and whose stories you're lifting up. I wonder how you are being transformed or impacted by this experience.
5: You know, kind of like you said, it's really interesting in the ways that we do often hear the same stories every Black History Month, right? Every Black Music Month, or as we're any time a conversation about Black history, which we all know is, of course, American history. Anytime it comes up, we kind of hear the same people. So one of the things that I learned from Isis Arabe, from our artistic director, is that, you know, one of the focuses of the festival is to, in these untold stories, we're focusing on different cities. So this particular year, we're focusing on active

0: activism and those change makers and social justice warriors from New Orleans and from Louisiana. And so tonight we will be, the theme is New Orleans theme, but beyond that, we are honoring individuals and recognizing individuals from Louisiana, to include one of the first families of New Orleans, the Murrells, who were, so Mark Muriel and his father have both been mayors of the city of New Orleans. And so Mark Muriel will be honored tonight. Mary Landro and Mitch Landro and Tim Francis, these are all families that are coming together on Saturday night at Atlas Theater over in 8th Street. And they will be in conversation talking about the work that they did in New Orleans and how it's often overlooked, their influence in American democracy and their families, how their families have shaped legacy. And there's so many people and stories like this that I've never heard of, right? Being from Kansas, of course, I'm not always hearing, we're not hearing of the people who, many of the people who have boots on the ground in cities throughout this country. And so if, you know, even like now, if we don't, if it's not making national news, then a lot of times it goes unnoticed. So one of my favorite things about working internally is being able to get the bird's eye view of how we bring such a festival together to tell these stories.
1: You know, almost all of the elected officials and community organizers in my feed right now that are really talking that talk and walking that walk are all based in Louisiana.
0: Mm-hmm. Mm-hmm.
1: Especially knowing the environmental justice that they're battling, white supremacy that they're battling through culture and through organizing. Through speaking truth to power and getting elected to local office.
0: Mm-hmm.
1: That's really exciting to hear that particular geographic focus and how that allows you to tell a story that definitely hasn't been told as a national story.
0: Mm-hmm. Mm-hmm.
1: Excited for you for being a part of that. As we get ready to wrap up, because I know I got to let you get back, because you was like, yo, I got 5 minutes for you, Mozzie. Things right now. We got an event happening shortly.
0: Yes.
1: I just wonder if people had to choose one or two events that are happening. I know you just talked to us about that. If there was only one or two that they could go to, what's the Nina picks?
0: Okay, the Nina picks are. Excuse me. Okay, two. I have three, but two.
1: You can do three.
0: Three. Great. So, of course, the Friday night, the conversation on allyship. Again, that is featuring Reverend Buddy, Reverend Lamar, Bishop Buddy, pardon me, Maimuna Youssef, who's a friend of ours, right, out of Baltimore, and Ms. Ruth Mae Harris. Again, that is at Metropolitan AME on Friday night. And on Saturday evening at Atlas Theater are the three families, the conversation around New Orleans' impact on national civil rights movement. And that, again, is at Atlas Theater. That's over on H Street Northeast. And on Sunday, the People's Mic is something that I'm honored to host. That will be happening at MLK Library at 2 p.m. I didn't give the times for the other two, but marchonfest.org. At 2 p.m. on Sunday, we will be having the People's Mic, which features Music in Common and their Black Legacy Project, Say It Loud, Marjuan Kennedy Foundation, Kennedy Arts Foundation, and that's their improv troupe. WBL's own Youth Poet Laureates here from the city of Sazé Murray from PG County, and Kayla Nelson, our DC Youth Poet Laureate, will be performing along with community members. It is a curated open mic. So again, you can find more at marchonfest.org to sign up, to RSVP, share it, tell a friend, bring a friend. The whole week is going to be quite remarkable.
1: Love it. And shout out to my co-host, Patrick Washington, CEO of Dialect of Prince George's, which is the host for the Prince George's County Youth Poet Laureate program. Super excited that each of those young people and all of those creatives are coming together for an amazing night of language and performance. Nina, thank you so much for making time to join us here on Something to Say. It is truly most appreciated.
0: Yes, I appreciate you, Mozzie. Thank you all for just always providing a platform for our community to say.

0: Family, this is Patrick Washington, aka the Black Picasso for Words, Beats, and Life, and I have the pleasure of presenting to you all the newly appointed 2024 Youth Poet Laureate for Washington, D.C., young Isaac Yabio. How are you doing, Isaac?
1: I'm doing great, Patrick. How are you?
0: All right. Am I pronouncing that last name correct? Just correct me and go ahead and say your last name.
1: My last name is pronounced Yabio.
0: Yabio. Okay. It is a pleasure to be here with you. You know, we've been interacting and doing things together, both live and virtually, you know, over the last couple of years. But the growth is evident. The impact and your dedication to not only the craft but your community is evident with this new appointment, and I'm very happy to have you here. So let's talk a little bit about how Isaac got here, like your personal journey through poetry. You know, take us, you know, start from, you know, your younger days and tell us about, you know, how your love for poetry.
1: Well, that's a very interesting story. I come from a family where of non-artists, of non-creatives, and for me, poetry was a way for me to like find an outlet for self-expression. It was a way for me to really just like to harvest the ideas in my mind and like really just put myself out there in the world. And as I grew and I got older, it also became a way for me to engage with the people around me and my community. And I quickly learned that it could also become a vehicle for change, for positive change. And I've used it a lot in my activism and as a way to bring light, to like bring attention to like depressing issues, to injustice, to inequality. And as the Youth Poet Laureate, I hope to continue doing so.
0: Well, yes, this is the perfect job for such an undertaking, and it is a job. For those of you who are listening, we want you to definitely understand that we are here to support you and, you know, really just amplify your voice in the hopes that it affects change and helps other people. Let's take a moment and listen to a poem from Isaac Yabio regarding his heritage.
1: All right. This poem is titled Prometheus Perennial. The first time my father took me back to Eritrea, I learned that ghosts were real. Men suited in ebony and dusk clung to the side of the sun, slinging their shadows across the heart of a motherland that no longer beat through theirs. And from those shadows, there he sat, hidden beneath the woven darkness of the desert and pale orifices of the sea, the child of no one. Long before Johannes Redman would run aground this soil, he planted a growing fastness on the hearth of a hanging tree, leaving behind only his exonym for the coffee farmers and monks to reap and harvest as they wandered along the day of red dust. Legends say this land used to be called the home of the weeping. Underneath the tolls of forgotten church bells, you can still hear the march of the dead as they claw at the blackened coffin that pins them underneath their descendants. Their laments seep through the pores of the grass and slouch across fields of wheat and teff. Anguish fertilizes the crops like they fertilize the minds of the children and keeps the people fed. Tomorrow, the holes will split the earth. The community of over 100 generations long will lay their backs against a river of black soil and let their blood harden into the ground like roots. Generations seeding generations seeding generations, mending the earth with the herbs of their labor, fermenting themselves amongst the leaves. They were a pious people, a people of the book. But what could they ask for? A new land, a new culture, maybe even a new God. Their prayers will be answered as they lived. A laugh to be thrown into the open maw of the sky as their hope runs like a newborn calf through the wind. While colonizers apply layers of sunscreen to the books they call history, burning liquor and scotch and wheat into the air, clamoring through an existential curtain, the red land will erupt in a strata of cerulean and heat-struck crosses. The locals and Nefesites will take to the field of teff to glare upon the divine one last time, reciting their prayers like daggers against the roads they've paved in blood. Their devotion reddens like metal under the idling sun, bathing in the shadows of a hanging tree. And from

0: That tree's grove, there he stood in his wooden grave, the child of no one. For he knew that even in burial, supplications would go unanswered. He faced humanity and saw only his own gaze returned. He threw his head back and laughed as he tasted death. It reminded him of home. And thank you, that's it.
1: Man, such an incredible piece that speaks to the power of home, right? You know, just the idea of ancient traditions and a reminder that you know, we all come from somewhere. If you are, you know, paying attention and listening, you know, to yourself, your family, your ancestors, you can make that connection. That's a beautiful piece.
0: Thank you. Thank you. For this piece, I really wanted to draw from what it felt like to live in the diaspora and to realize that, like, there's always a specter of your homeland following you wherever you go. And that's what I hope to encapsulate with this piece.
1: Oh, beautiful, beautiful. You're actually giving me an idea. I'm going to ask you to come to one of our WBL events that we're going to do for Word Power Festival in April. It's going to we're going to have an event called We Are All Immigrants, and that piece would definitely resonate with a lot of our audience, I'm sure. Thank you so much for that. So where can we follow you on social media?
0: Well, my Instagram is at YBOAU YEBIOAU.
1: I appreciate that. Thank you so much. And if you want to get in touch with me, drop me a line at dop@wblinc.org, because I know you've got something to say. Back to you in the studio.
2: Peace. What's up, family? This is Patrick Washington, a.k.a. The Black Picasso, and I am here in the building with the 2026 Washington, D.C. Youth Poet Laureate. This is the Kayla Lynn Nelson. Yes, yes. How are you doing?
3: I'm doing really good.
2: Oh man, I am so happy to have you in this interview, because you know, you have been making a lot of noise throughout the DMV with another organization, and we are just lucky enough to catch you at the perfect time, right? You've been working with DC Scores for a couple of years now, right? And tell us about your work with DC Scores and how you came into our lives.
3: So my work with DC Scores has been great. Actually, my poetry coaches and specialists, they recommended me to apply for DC Youth Poet Laureate. And so they sent it to me and I did the application. And a couple months later, I found out, I was like, oh, I got in.
2: Well, it has been a whirlwind ever since. Kayla is the 14-year-old Washington, D.C. Native, a scholar dedicated to uplifting others through her voice, a freshman at Coolidge Senior High School's Early College Academy. She is already taking college-level courses while pursuing her passion for English and history. Her poetry and commanding stage presence have led to performances at venues across this region and publications with respected arts and literary organizations, expanding her reach and her message. I've seen her on stage, and she is a fire starter, y'all. Incredible. And I'm really happy to be working with you now. So you give us a little taste of some of your thought process, right? Let us hear a poem, and then we're going to discuss what got you here, okay?
3: Okay. So the title of this poem is Have You Watched Sinners? Many people watched Sinners thinking it was about vampires, but I looked past and saw the bigger picture. Often they listened to the blues to keep the lynching from their lips. Did you watch it? The way the KKK sold a slaughterhouse to a soldier and didn't intend to change its purpose. They just started with knocking. Did you watch it? I mean, really watch it. Did you see the way they were dancing as if they were finally free with only sharecropping money in their pocket? How? In society, we're viewed as different. But when we finally have something, we need to invite you. Or maybe having to survive the night to finally be free. But when sunrise comes, the world gets to falling. Did you watch it? The facade or a friendly face asking for an invitation, acting like you want our rhythm and our blues, but when the music stops, so does your association. But I guess some people don't know what's cultural appropriation. Did you watch it? The scene where they had the black men in jail shackled in chains, singing Negro spirituals for their entertainment. The story about his friend being mutilated over money, but let's be honest, he was never going to have the payment. Did you watch it? This movie was never truly about vampires. It was about false foundations built from sand. It was about knowing when and where to hold your cause close. Don't show your hand and pray that you can make it through a dark time that people who need to be invited in will never understand. Did you watch it?
2: Wow. Wow. I watched it and I heard it. I heard it. We just heard it. That is... Wow, that is explosive piece, man. You know, you captured the chaos and you made something poignant out of it, man. That was really, really good, man. Besides the obvious, you know, man, the film is definitely one. It's a conversation starter, right? You watch that movie, everybody's gonna come out of it talking, right? But is that what motivates you? Do you pick up on media and then kind of, you know, find a connection, or do you do that a lot with movies or songs or music? What types of things inspire you to write? Because you picked up the pen and just started flying on that one.
3: So the biggest impact for me is probably my family. Like, even most of the pieces I write, it's from, like, listening to input on my family and how they view life and their perspective on everything. And I kind of try to see it as my own, and I try to make it my own, but also try to, like, incorporate stuff that we can add in my family. And that's, like, what a lot of pieces I have. That's what I do.
2: Okay. I love that. I would say that your voice is so... obviously young, but I mean, you're so passionate, and it seems to me that generally when I talk to young people and they're speaking passionately, there's always some sort of angst or some anger involved, but I don't really get that when I'm hearing you. I mean, you seem to be forensically breaking things down. You're like studying, and you're just kind of explaining the world as you see it. As a teen, what do you want to convey? Is there a message that you want to convey to your peers, or are you trying to speak for them? What type of messages are you trying to deliver?
3: I want them to, like, be able to speak for themselves, but also be educated on the topic they're speaking about. And, you know, make sure they know the actual facts about stuff, because definitely the facts will definitely change, like, your perspective on things and how you even, like, view things and perceive things. And, I mean, I like advocating, but I also want people to know how to advocate for themselves and do things for themselves.
2: Okay. So that's a good segue. So how do you associate advocacy with being a teen poet, and what is there to say as an advocate when you're speaking up for those who don't have a voice?
3: I mean, I've always said that poetry gives people a voice they feel like they don't have. So with me, for advocacy, like, especially speaking up for other people, it's more so being able to get out there and speak to people who can actually make a change, or even just share it out. Like, if you feel like you can't talk to your family, feel like you can't talk to your friends, your parents, you can share it in poetry, and people in the room will hear you. You're going to be heard in poetry. You got to share out. You have to get out there. And especially with advocating, it gives you a certain type of, like, feeling, which is like, I did this for this person. And I know somebody hears me. I know somebody appreciates this or is going through the same thing I'm going through.
2: So as an advocate, what platform or what issues do you want to bring attention to?
3: I want to bring attention to, you know, kids' mental health, advocating for kids in general, especially, like, minorities, because I feel like sometimes we're told, oh, no, well, you have to do this, you have to do that. Like, I feel like, for example, I know, like, in Black communities, they feel like, oh, yeah, kids, you have to always succeed. You have to always be the best. You have to just suck it up, be strong. Like, I want kids to be able to be like, no, I want to be able to say this. I want to be able to share my emotions and not always have to be, like, the strong one.
2: you know, that is a definitely a worthy platform, and I know a lot of kids will resonate and feel that. And I love giving space to young people like yourself, because many times they are told to, you know, be seen and not heard. Many times they are, you know, disregarded. And, you know, for that reason, I really, really love our Slamtastic series that we have, right? The first Saturday of every month. And you have recently started showing up to Slamtastic, and you are already making points towards being on the DMV Youth Poetry Slam team. So I'm excited to see what you're going to do with that platform, because 3 minutes on that stage can really, really affect a room and touch somebody's heart. And you've done that already with your pieces. You got another one you can share with us?
3: Yes, I do. Always ready, always prepared. This one I have, this is a newer one I've written. It's called, How Does It Feel to Be Put First? How does it feel to be put first? Do you think it's an obligation to you, or maybe it's something you have to grow into somehow? I feel like in the game of hearts, I always end up being option two. So how does it feel to be put first? Does it feel like a butterfly sanctuary exploding in colors, or does it just feel like a normal day? Is it like an eternity, or will it change once the feelings go away? I always feel like I'm the second step of a three-letter plan, so I guess I'll just be on my way. I'm an overthinker, though I don't really think I think too much, since all my made-up scenarios become reality and my heart and mind swap places. So I believe in love for everyone else, but still believe for me it's a figment of my mentality, but I can't help it. When you have a big heart, it just becomes a part of your personality. So I'm really asking, how's it feel to be put first? Coming from a girl who always sent the first text message and had to learn the phrase, if he could, he would, but that was already my dad's lesson. This is coming from somebody now knowing that anyone who can crack my armor already has too strong of a weapon, and allow my heart to merge my mind so I can keep a distance from you and make sure you're not in any of the paths that I step in. So how does it feel to be put first?
2: Incredible. You gotta put a lump in my throat. Oh my goodness. that was beautiful, man. Somebody with a beautiful heart, you definitely are carrying the title of Youth Poet Laureate wonderfully, with grace. And you know, I hear that you're also out there volunteering in the community. You're working as at food banks as a translator, because you're bilingual as well, I hear. And yeah. And you're going to be doing some work with the Special Olympics too, yes. I hear?
3: Yes. Yep.
2: That's coming up. Okay, yes. Yeah, so you're going to be like a special support buddy, right?
3: Yes. Yeah.
2: Okay, mm-hmm. Well, you know, I really applaud you for all the wonderful work that you're doing in this community, and I expect to hear and see more great things coming from you. How can we keep up with you?
3: Your social. Well, my Instagram, it's Kayla Lynn Unspoken. That's my public account.
2: All right, say it slow so we can all get it. Say it again.
3: Kayla Lynn Unspoken.
2: Okay. Kayla, K-A-Y-L-A, Lynn, yep. L-Y-N-N.
3: Unspoken.
2: Yep. Unspoken. All right, definitely look her up. And hey, if you got something to say and you want to find out more, look us up, WBLINC.org. Thank you very much, Kayla.
3: Thank you.
2: All right. Back to you in the studio. What up, what up? This is Patrick Washington, a.k.a. the Black Picasso, repping for WBL once again. And this time I am privileged and honored to have one of the luminaries in the youth, poetry and expression and hip hop, just in all aspects of expression. This dude is been stellar, and I'm very proud to be here with the one and only MC, aka Majan Cradle. What's up, my friend?
4: Yo, yo, yo! Pleasures for you to have me, Pat. I appreciate the intro, man. Man, you've been rocking for a while, man. This is the guy that really got me into poetry, for real. So I ain't really here without him. You know what I mean?
2: Nah. You were always a poet. Man.
4: All right, facts. But it wasn't until you convinced me to do to try out for the YPL that really got me into it. But nah, man, I feel blessed and honored. Can't complain at all. Things moving up, elevating as per usual. So I'm feeling good. Feeling good today. How are you?
2: I'm good, man. I'm you know, the weather is holding up, so that always puts me in a good mood. You know, I love to do events like this, man, and take a moment, chop it up with my people. We have, you know, the topic is education, and your experience is are definitely something I wanted to talk about early on, and you know, versus where you are now. So just tell me a little bit about what your experience was like.
4: In terms of education, like high school?
2: Yeah. In the realm of education, yeah, starting off in, you know, high school versus now where you are.
4: For me, so growing up in Beecher County, I'm from Prince George's County, Maryland. All my entire younger years went to school in Beecher County. So Judge Sylvania Woods Elementary, middle school, I went to Kenmore Middle, high school, graduated from Bowie High. And all throughout, I was pretty much, how would I say? All throughout was a really good time for me. You know, I enjoyed elementary, middle, and high. Definitely had the chance growing up in Beecher County to see a diverse group. I mean, of course, being predominantly African-American, that's where all you see was Black. But definitely been around some diverse people in terms of mindset wise, had all kinds of creative people around me, which inspired me even more to do what I do. But one thing I would say, you know, definitely growing up, you know, there are some things you learn in high school and some things you don't learn in high school or elementary and middle, you don't really learn until you get out into the real world or get a college experience, stuff like that. But nah, listen, I personally enjoyed it. I was having fun the entire time, man. I can't complain.
2: Well, you were given, obviously, you know, expression was big for you. So you were offered lots of, you know, platforms and opportunities. Your family figured a lot into that as well, yeah?
4: Absolutely. You know, my parents are one of, if not the biggest reasons for why I am the way I am today, right? In terms of mannerisms, how I carry myself, in terms of having that attitude to not be afraid to put myself out there, not be afraid to be humble, not being afraid to express myself in whichever way I choose, whether it be through my fashion, through my poetry, through my producing, through my rapping, through my painting, whatever the case may be, right? Just not being afraid to express myself. That was instilled very early on because my mother and father the same way. They instilled it in my two older sisters. And so being the youngest in the family, it was bound to trickle down to me as well.
2: Yeah. So and you know, to think about it, like in terms of education, you know, parental involvement figures heavily. You know what I mean? Like a lot of times, you know, in the cases of certain people who have problems, you know, in school, you know, they don't have strong family structure. You know what I mean? A lot of times the parents will be out working, you know what I mean? Or just, you know what I mean? Or in some other, you know, sort of situation that is negatively affecting someone's ability to learn and retain information. You know what I mean?
4: No, facts. I definitely think that it starts at home, right? Everything really starts at home. A person, their upbringing happens, it's starting at home. So it now is boiling to, you know, you hear it takes a village to raise a child. What does that village look like? I mean, because depending upon what that village looks like determines how that child is going to be raised. If you're coming from a place where there's nothing but toxic negativity, right, telling you to do the wrong thing, not giving you the encouragement to follow your dreams or telling you have to follow this certain thing because it's what society is going to accept and this is what, you know, you have to do to make money. If you're always instilled with that kind of mindset and hearing those things, that's what you're going to follow suit and your life's going to turn a certain way. But you're coming from my background where you're having folks who are telling you, hey, you can do what you want to do as long as you work hard, believe in it. Don't be afraid to take chances. Don't be afraid to take risks. Thriving in that kind of environment, you'll see certain rewards and certain fruits of your labor that are going to come back forth later on.
2: Right, right, right. So did you know that you were going to go to college or attend the HBCU early on, or?
4: No, actually. So neither of my folks attended college. I'm a first generation college student. And, you know, being from a family of entrepreneurs, it was always, yo, thinking of different ways to have our own business, whether it be through fashion, through music, through whatever else I'm doing, right? College was always more so, college didn't really come up until like my senior year leaving high school. And it was almost looked at as like a backup plan, which was smart. Yo, in case my creative efforts are not going the way I am, what can I do in college that's going to catapult me to, if not the same place I want to go, somewhat like close to where I want to go, right? So I was like, yo, backup plan. Bowie State was doing on-site admissions at Bowie High. You know what I mean? They came, I got accepted on the spot. And my first year of college was really like a trial run. It was like, okay, do this thing, college, see what this is about. Now, mind you, I heard of HBCUs, and was aware of them, and definitely wanted to go there instead because it was the norm for me already. Like, I've already grown up around predominantly Black people. I don't necessarily want to go and be around, you know what I mean, folks that don't necessarily look like me. Not that I can't be around them, it's just that I feel more comfortable.
2: And you want someone who understands your experiences.
4: Exactly. It's like being able to be around that, to see people who are doing the same things I'm doing and also look like me. Like, yes, I can meet anybody who's doing something I'm doing, whether they're from a different ethnic background, whatever the case may be. But to see somebody who literally looks like me, who comes from the same kind of background as me, to see that and being able to learn from them, and they take me under their wing, that hits home a lot more for me. But no, yeah, college was really like towards the end of senior thing. And it's like, as it was getting closer, thought about doing it, did it. And then once I actually got exposed to it here on campus, it was like, oh, this is what this is for real.
2: Yes, yes, yes. Well, you have created a poem to kind of mark your experiences thus far, right?
4: For sure. Definitely did. Right.
2: Well, let me hear this piece, man, because I've heard it only once before, but it definitely resonated. So I want the folks to hear it. So I'm gonna shut up and let's hear from Project MC.
4: Got me busting out the palms today. Got stretched real quick. You know what I mean? Sorry, no. But this piece right here, y'all. This is called A Letter to the HBCU, and it goes as follows: Dear Historically Black College University. Thank you, Historically Black College University. You are everything that white people hate about us. You are fashion, flavor, excellence, and on top of all that, you are blackity black black. You are home to scholars who don't want their back to be the staff that parks a white seat, who don't want to be the center of attention during class. You let our melanin speak for itself and not speak as guidelines for a diversity quote. Dear HBCU, I feel like a proud parent. When I say that you are the oldest HBCU in the state of Maryland, you are my DNA blueprint as blood type is BSU, because black and gold runs through these veins and into a bulldog-shaped heart. Isn't she lovely, Stevie said. I wonder if you knew she was you. Dear HBCU, your covering from overt racism is owed a debt of gratitude. War chants of bue can scare any colonizer away. We sing your praises with the 1865 jumping from our lips, swag surfing. It's kind of the same as joining hands with your neighbor during altar call. While Kirk Franklin and Chief Keef are next door neighbors in the exact same playlist. Dear HBCU, you are black in every form I can imagine. The geek and the Greek, often they are one in the same. Cookouts resemble safe havens from academic stress. And to the Greek brother, those things to the good bros, man, throwing down on the grill. You have surely earned your letters. You are duality personified. I stand a king or queen that can show range. Show you that just because she twerks at the function don't mean she can't pass the medical exam. And just because he rolls with his frat bros does not mean he ain't 10 toes down to serve his community. Dear HBCU, while I love you, you're not exempt from the criticism. I'm not going to lie, my friend. You are long lines wrapped around the financial aid office. You are transferring calls to every office except the one I need to help me. You are financial aid telling me I have no A this semester, 2 weeks before my bill is due. You are traditional dorms looking like they haven't been updated since the founding year. You are Soul Food Wednesdays, usually being a hit, but sometimes a miss, depending upon who's cooking in the kitchen. You are professors handing out way too much work when it's homecoming season. I'm just trying to have some fun. You are housing, not a guarantee. You are tuition rates remaining the same completely for online semester. You are dumb for how you gonna let all freshmen on campus at ELLC. It's like those who really need it. Yo, I'm an upperclassman. I'm trying to have a room real quick. I can't learn how to operate a radio station without being in the radio station. You are Greek culture and rape culture, holding hands in solidarity at the party. You are a reminder sometimes of this America because you're a business first, educational institute second. But dear HBCU, you are still my family. And just like my blood family, can't nobody talk about you except for me. As much of a flawed partner you are, we all are. So I shall still honor my vows. Through textbook thick and pockets post-tuition thin, through sickness from the cat food and in healthy GPA, till graduation do us part, until I start grad school. With love, your black and gold son. Thank you.
2: Yes, yes, see? Yeah, and that is a true love letter. A true love letter. You know what I mean? Yo, you get the sugar and the vinegar all at the same time, you know, but it's all done with love, right?
4: Listen, I would be wrong if I decided to only talk about the good. You know, if anything, I'm a kind of person where, especially in my art, I like to be real, I like to be authentic, and I don't like to sugarcoat. I'm the same way when I'm doing tours up here at Bowie State. I like to get people the real and to be very honest with them. So this love letter to the HBCU, it was me really talking about how I feel about Bowie State. I love my HBCU. I love my school. I feel like this was not just the best fit, but the perfect fit for me to attend college. But just like any place, everything has its ups and its downs. So of any school you go to, no school is always going to be the exact perfect school. There's always going to be something with it. What it's all about, that's people of life. You know, that everyone has their pros and cons. How are you going to take it? Do the pros outweigh the cons? And for me here at Bowie State, the pros definitely outweigh the cons. So it's got to show love to my HBCU for sure.
2: Yeah, love indeed. Love indeed. You want to throw up your socials?
4: Listen, man, y'all can follow me on all social media at I Am Project MC, IAM Project MC. Follow me on all socials that. Got music out right now. You know, you can always go to Spotify, Tidal, all your social streaming platforms to get Project MC, Ray Energy, the latest album out right now. Who's to say it won't be more music? Now, I ain't touched music in a while, but I mean, might have to throw down a little something.
2: As always, yes. I'm still bumping that Red Energy myself. So get that. And that is why, this brother became the 2019 Prince George's County Youth Poet Laureate. I want to thank you very much, MC, for joining us.
4: So
2: yeah. And we are out. Yo, back to you, Mozzie, in the studio.
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6: 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October 2nd will focus closer on her artistry as a songwriter. 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

0: From WPFW News in Washington, I'm Sue Goodwin with these Pacifica News headlines. The Supreme Court today allowed the Trump administration to restart its program of third-party deportation, which means deporting immigrants to countries other than their own without offering them the chance to raise human rights concerns. The justices granted the DOJ's request to put on hold a ruling made in a Boston court that such removals are unlawful. Under both U.S. and international law, it is unlawful to deport people without a fair hearing, access to legal counsel, or an opportunity to present their fears before being forcibly removed. Today's decision allows the policy to continue while the Supreme Court deals with Trump's appeal of the Boston ruling. The administration has carried out third country deportations to countries the U.S. State Department urges Americans to avoid due to the risks of crime and armed conflict. The plaintiffs challenging the policy say that significant harm can come to immigrants, many of them not criminals, after being sent to countries they have no connection to. In more news, former special counsel Jack Smith told a Senate committee that he stands by his decision to prosecute President Trump and that he will not be silenced by threats of prosecution against him. WPFW's Noah Portner has this report.
1: Smith appeared before the Senate Judiciary Committee today, his first public testimony since the two federal cases against Trump were dropped after the 2024 election. He said that his office developed proof beyond a reasonable doubt that Trump committed serious crimes against the nation, and he made his decision without regard to Trump's party or his candidacy. Senator Chuck Grassley called the case an effort to map out the Republican apparatus by seizing phone records. Smith answered that his office did not spy on anyone. Democrats, led by Senator Dick Durbin, accused Republicans of spreading baseless conspiracy theories to whitewash the Capitol attack. Smith himself now faces a criminal referral from the House Judiciary Chairman Jim Jordan over his December testimony about those phone records. From WPFW News, I'm Noah Portner.
0: And in more news, President Trump gathered the heads of the largest artificial intelligence companies at the White House today, and against the advice of some industry leaders, he said he would have the industry police itself. Here again is WPFW's Noah Portner.
1: Elon Musk, Jeff Bezos, Mark Zuckerberg, Jensen Huang, and Dario Amodei were among those at the table today. Trump said that there is a belief that there should be self-regulation, while he also dismissed concerns about the technology's risks. He said that he will sign an executive order renaming artificial intelligence superintelligence for federal purposes. Anthropic's CEO Amodei told the UN Security Council last week that mismanaged AI could pose a risk to humanity as a whole. In related news, Trump launched an AI-powered website, America.gov, this week, calling it a new front door to the federal government. Asked whether he lost the 2020 election, that AI answered that the official results certified that Biden had won, contradicting Trump's repeated claims. The chatbot also said that climate change comes largely from human emissions and that Trump's name appears in the Epstein files. It also mentioned that Obama's inauguration crowd was larger than his. Within moments, the site stopped answering, saying it does not respond to political questions. From Pacifica News, I'm Noah Portner.

0: You're listening to Black Agenda Report, where we provide news, commentary, and analysis from a Black left perspective. I'm Margaret Kimberly. In this week's segment, we discuss events in the Horn of Africa as the Somaliland region requests U.S. recognition and the Trump administration ends sanctions against Eritrea. But we begin with a discussion of the United Nations as the General Assembly holds its annual high-level meetings. We analyze the degree of U.S. influence on the U.N. and whether this international body serves the interests of the peoples of the world. Good day, and thank you for joining Black Agenda Report. I'm Margaret Kimberly. The United Nations is holding its 81st annual session of high-level meetings at its New York headquarters from September 22nd to the 29th. World leaders are gathering as always, and we'll be taking a closer look at the work of the UN with Djamu Baraka, who is an editor and contributing columnist for Black Agenda Report. He's also the director of the North-South Project for People-Centered Human Rights, as well as serving on the executive committee of the U.S. Peace Council and leadership body of the U.S.-based United National Anti-War Coalition. And he's joining me to discuss the reality of the United Nations and what we must know about its operations. Thank you, Djamu.
1: Thank you so much, Margaret. My pleasure to be here.
0: You know, I think most people have a positive view of the workings of the UN, but there are many very problematic issues there, one being its location in the U.S. and the U.S. Wielding power by being one of the five permanent members of the Security Council, being the U.S., Russia, China, U.K., and France, and all with the power to veto any resolution, regardless of what the rest of the world wants. So let's start by talking about the Security Council and the reasons that it is such a problematic arrangement.
1: Well, you know, the Security Council was one of those, was the main structure in the newly developed United Nations in 1945 that reflected the power dynamics, the power balances of the nations at the end of the Second World War. Those permanent members included also China, but at that time, it wasn't the China of today, but the China that was recognized as existing in Taiwan. But the other European powers, with the addition of the Soviet Union, basically represented the line of the configuration of international power, if you will. And the notion or the idea was that this body, being the only body with the power and the responsibility to be able to intervene into international conflicts, to engage in things like sanctions and to engage in direct military actions, that the most critical decisions facing the United Nations would end up in that body, and that that body had the ability to, in fact, make those kinds of important decisions. But it also had the ability to block international action. Any one of the permanent members, and the Security Council is made up of 15 members. The other 10 are basically elected by the General Assembly. But any of the permanent members of the Security Council has the right to veto a resolution, which means that basically whatever the issue is, discussion, well, not discussion necessarily, but any actions that were being proposed is now null and void. A very, very powerful instrument that's been used quite often. So this is a very important body, and one in which we see most of the contradictions of the United Nations playing out, because over the years, the configurations of power have shifted, but yet we still have this anachronistic structure with these five nations having the ability to veto important resolutions still in place. And in fact, there are demands being made by various blocks of nations for more democratic representation, permanent representation on the Security Council. resolution, and have resolutions, but the idea that Africa should have a permanent spot on the resolution or on the Security Council, perhaps maybe India. So this is a very important body, but a body that really reflects some of the real disappointments with the United Nations also.
0: And it's interesting that Russia and China are allegedly powers that can counter the U.S. They can, but they don't always choose to. In 2011, for example, Libya, they could have vetoed the no-fly zone resolution and kept the U.S. and NATO from destroying that that country. They chose to abstain. Recently, the Board of Peace, I hate that name, but that is what it's called, giving the U.S. control of Gaza, they did the same thing. They had these eloquent statements about why this was a bad idea, but then they abstained, which is as good as saying yes. They had the power to stop it, but would not. Talk to us about that.
1: You know, Margaret, this is a reflection of the shifting dynamics in the global configuration of power, the kinds of considerations that these nations take when they are looking out for their own national interests. Interests that sometimes might transcend the interests of the global community. If you look at the history of vetoes in the Security Council, you'll find that there was a much more sort of robust debate and the use of vetoes on the part, for example, of the Soviet Union and thwarting the aspirations and plans of the United States and Western countries quite often. But in this new configuration, it seems that some people will argue, and I will make the argument, that the Russians and the Chinese have been somewhat conservative in the use of the vetoes to block the agenda of the United States of America. Now, partly that's a consequence of their calculations that they would prefer to try to maintain some kind of stable relations with the United States, even when it's quite obvious that the U.S. is geared or committed toward their destruction. It's quite surprising and almost incomprehensible sometimes, because those two examples you just shared are two examples in which the Chinese and the Russians should have understood that, for example, with Security Council Resolution 1973, giving the permission for NATO to establish a so-called no-fly zone, that was basically a declaration of war, a violation, if you will, of the UN Charter, even though the Security Council has that power to make that kind of determination. But, you know, we have seen those so-called no-fly zones have been an entry point to an escalation into a kinetic war. That's exactly what happened. That basically they went beyond a so-called no-fly zone and NATO engaged in a 78-day bombing of the forces of Libya, resulting in the capture of the Libyan leadership, Muammar Gaddafi, and his eventual gruesome murder. Same thing happened with this, I think, the most egregious example of the failure of not only the Security Council, but really the failure of both the Chinese and the Russians once again, and the entire UN apparatus that went along with this outrageous attempt on the part of the Trump administration and Western powers, Israel in particular, you know, that you alluded to on November 17th of 2025, when they passed the resolution 2803, I think it is, that allow for a so-called border peace. And I hate that also, because there's nothing peaceful about a genocide and then rewarding the main culprits of that genocide, Israel with the complicit support of the United States, and denying basically the aspirations and the legitimate rights of Palestinians to struggle for anti-colonial liberation. They turned that territory over to the colonizers. And the Chinese and the Russians, as you said, raised concerns and issues, and even some of the non-permanent members of the Security Council made critical comments. But in the end, it was a majority decision with those two abstentions. And basically what that did, Margaret, was it not only turned this over or turned the power over to the U.S. and Israel, but it violated all of the principles of the United Nations. It basically subordinated the rights of Palestinians. It even undermined international law in the sense that just a year before that, the International Court of Justice declared in July of 2024 that the occupation in the West Bank and Gaza was in fact illegal, and that it should be systematically dismantled. But yet, you know, they ignored that and turned over the territory and turned over the people to the colonial occupiers. So this was a major blow in the prestige and the standing of the United Nations, something that we wrote about in a piece where I believe that it's going to be almost impossible for the UN to completely regather its international credibility as a consequence of that decision.
0: You know, it seems, just a little aside, it seems to me the only country that is really doggedly determined to assert what it considers its interest is the U.S. Am I right? Am I being too harsh?
1: No, you did. You're not. And it's almost incomprehensible. Is that it only seems to be recently that both the Chinese and the Russians have come to the conclusion that the United States is really serious about maintaining or attempting to maintain global hegemony. And in order to do that, to basically undermine, if not destroy, both the governments in Russia and in China. So they are now becoming a little bit more resolute in some of their oppositions, but not enough, Margaret. We see that, for example, when the U.S. Engaged in this illegal action, this war of choice, a war that violated all the principles, all of the Nuremberg principles, violated the UN Charter, and attacked both themselves and Israel, a sovereign nation, Iran, basically, you know, with a consequence of that conflict has been that the oil has been bottled up in the Straits of Hormuz. But even before that, it appeared that the Chinese were making interventions and policies that seemed to be geared toward trying to stabilize the international economy, so that some of the pressure that would have emerged as a consequence, pressure on things like petroleum prices, that would be somewhat mitigated. You know, they were still trying to maintain some kind of international order. But the consequence was that basically all that happened was you elongated the conflict and emboldened the U.S. to engage even more reckless and aggressive activity. And so, you know, it's really unfortunate that we have these two powers, both of them are members of BRICS, who seem to be very reluctant to understand the terms of struggle globally today, and that they are in fact in the crosshairs of U.S. aggression, and that they need to understand that and act accordingly.
0: So another problem with the United Nations is the fact that it is headquartered in New York, in the United States. And that gives the United States too much leverage. We have seen this upcoming session The U.S. has already said that there are Palestinian representatives who will not get visas to come to New York. And as some have said, well, you could hold it in Geneva. That's another United Nations site. But it's an indication of the degree of power and influence that the United States wields against the United Nations.
1: But is a reflection of that, but also a reflection of the failure on the part of the UN structure as a structure to assert itself, to basically remind the United States that there is an international agreement that compels the U.S. to issue visas for people who are going to be attending official United Nations activities. And you're right. As a consequence of the violations of, and this is not the first one, the first time the U.S. has denied visas for individuals invited by the UN to attend, that they have denied the visas. And so it's getting to a point where basically, you know, if the UN wants to maintain any kind of credibility, if it wants to, in fact, remain a space where international issues are addressed, where decisions can be made by the collection of sovereign states that have any kind of standing, they're going to have to confront the systematic assault on the UN, and moving the sessions to Geneva might be one of those possible resolutions. You know, of course, you have a massive amount of resources, including the UN building in New York. That building can be maintained in terms of administrative functions, but the gatherings of the major gatherings of the General Assembly and the Security Council can't be moved to Geneva. Look, many of the most important gatherings for UN business is taking place in Geneva anyway. And as long as the U.S. continues to operate as a rogue state, as long as it continues to violate the agreements with the United Nations, as long as it is the primary state that seems to be undermining international law and undermining the principles and values of the United Nations and the United Nations Charter, then they should not be continue to be rewarded with the prestige of hosting the United Nations. That hosting should be transferred from the rogue state of the United States of America. Many of us believe that is the only solution for the UN, or one of the solutions.

0: transform, can become more democratic. That then the UN becomes a structure that can, in fact, be used to maintain international order, to uphold international law, as flawed as that law might be sometimes. It is an important venue for nations and peoples to air their grievances and to look for solutions to various problems. Is a structure in which there can be international cooperation. But as long as the UN is held hostage by a rogue state in alliance with the rogue elements representing the governments of Western Europe, then the potential of the UN will continue to be arrested. So, you know, I'm not one of those that will say throw out the UN. I think the UN has some degree of value if there is these kinds of reforms that can be instituted. It's very difficult, and you try to avoid, if possible, having to rebuild international structures. We know that in the new world we're trying to build, international cooperation is important. And so if we can wrestle away from these rogue powers, the structure itself, I think that the reforms necessary can be enacted potentially, and we can have a structure that can be of use to global humanity.
1: Yes, because as I said when I started out, the UN still has credibility with millions of people. So I hope that is a possibility. And as we close, is there anything you wanted to mention about the United Nations or about your work at the North-South Project for People-Centered Human Rights?
0: Well, that going to the theme that we have discussed, that is the consistent attempts on the part of the United States to undermine the UN, to undermine international law. We want to remind people of some of those efforts. The fact that the International Criminal Court is under tremendous pressure. In fact, not just pressure, the U.S. is actively moving to dismantle that court. Why? Because finally, the court was compelled to address the obvious genocide that was unfolding in Gaza. Now, they didn't charge Benjamin Netanyahu and the defense minister with genocide, because that really has to come from the International Court of Justice. But they did charge them with crimes against humanity and war crimes, okay? And as a consequence of that, they will compelled because we all know that the ICC had been used basically as a bludgeon by the West against non-European nations. Finally, they had to meet because it was the genocide was live streamed. The crimes were obvious. And so they indicted those two individuals. And as a consequence of that, now the U.S. being a rogue state, first they censored the courts. They went after the main prosecutor and basically attempted to destroy his life. And now they're in the process of dismantling the International Criminal Court. So we need to remind people that the U.S. just, I think, about a week or so ago, has withdrawn from the main human rights body in the United Nations, the Human Rights Council. This is the second time that the Trump administration withdrew from that body, again, because those bodies will not adhere to the fascist agenda of the United States of America. And so, you know, I want people to understand that these are all issues related to not just international accountability, but international accountability for the protection of fundamental human rights. And that's the work that we're trying to do with the North-South Project, to make people aware of that and to make sure that people understand that if human rights will have any kind of value as a instrument for liberation, that people have to understand we have to fight for it. We have to build independent structures. We can't just rely on the UN or any other international structure. The only

0: thing that's going to help us to advance an idea of people-centered human rights is through the independent transnational organization of the masses of the people.
1: Well, thank you. Thank you so much, Ajamu.
0: My pleasure.
1: And that was Black Agenda Report contributing editor Ajamu Baraka discussing the United Nations as it meets for the 81st high-level meetings in the General Assembly. Good day, and thank you for joining Black Agenda Report. I'm Margaret Kimberly. Abayomi Azikiwe is editor of the Pan-African Newswire, and he joins us from Detroit to discuss events in the Horn of Africa. The breakaway Somalia region of Somaliland has been recognized as a nation by Israel, so far the only UN member state to give that recognition. But unsurprisingly, Somaliland's president, I say that in quotes, is requesting recognition from Washington as well. And in a new development, the U.S. has ended the unilateral coercive measures, sanctions it imposed upon Eritrea for many years. This may seem to be good news for Eritrea, but we can assume that Washington has made this change in order to influence that nation. Thank you so much for joining me again.
2: Thank you for the invitation.
1: First, let's talk about Somaliland. You know, if Israel is the only country giving recognition, then that recognition by its very nature is highly suspect. But last December, Israel announced that they were recognizing Somaliland, and now the president, quote unquote, is in the U.S. and asking for recognition. What are the chances of, well, first of all, tell us why Israel is giving recognition, and then tell us what the odds are that the U.S. will follow.
2: The state of Israel wants a outpost in the Horn of Africa, which is right across the Red Sea from the area of West Asia, which is considered West Asia, where you have Yemen, the Ansar Allah revolutionary forces are in alliance with the Axis of Resistance. They have been fighting to really change the geopolitics of the entire West Asia region. They want a base there, so if they feel threatened, they can lash out and attack the Ansar Allah, the resistance forces in Yemen. There's a big struggle going on there now because Saudi Arabia feels extremely threatened by the Ansar Allah, who is commonly called the Houthis, after their leaders, the current leader of the Ansar Allah, Abdel al-Houthi, of course, is giving the U.S. as well as the State of Israel a lot of sleepless nights. They have expanded their forces to the coast and also right now are threatening and have in part closed the Bab el-Mandab Strait, which adds another problem for international commerce. This is a very strategic region. We're talking about the Horn of Africa, West Asia. It encompasses the Gulf of Aden, the Strait of Hormuz, as well as the Bab al-Mandab Strait as well. So Israel is interested, first of all, to get recognition from any state in the continent of Africa, but also one that is so strategically located in the Horn of Africa. So this is the main reason why they're seeking this. Now, in regard to the United States, it was said prior to Trump taking office for the second non-consecutive term that they had actually won recognition from the incoming Trump administration at that time. It never happened. But as we know, Tel Aviv and Washington work as a team. Mm-hmm. So by granting recognition to the Zionist entity, they are in fact recognizing them as well. I'm meaning the Washington White House, the Trump administration. So it's a very, very delicate situation that's taking place.
1: And but the U.S. has not done it yet, even though...
2: Not officially. They have not. Not officially. But who knows? With the erratic behavior of the Trump administration, mm-hmm. They could very well shift their position. They do it quite frequently. As you mentioned, the rumors about them lifting unilateral sanctions against the state of Eritrea could be true. But to what end? Are they trying to influence the foreign policy of the Eritrean government, which is, of course, facing intensified efforts by Ethiopia to gain access to Assab, which is a strategic port in Eritrea. So the tensions in the Horn of Africa have been escalating over the last several months.
1: So just to clarify, the U.S. has lifted, there have been sanctions against Eritrea for a very long time, and the U.S. has lifted sanctions imposed by Biden in 2021. So it seems not to be complete. It's like a partial lifting of sanctions, just to clarify that. But it is quite a change because these coercive measures, which cut a country off from the world financial system, cause great hardship around the world. And these have been imposed on Eritrea for years across administration. So even this little change is significant, but that does not mean the Trump administration is a friend to Eritrea or means wants to help it in any way.
2: Exactly. And what is the basis for these years-long sanctions against Eritrea? The political alliances in the Horn of Africa have shifted over the last 5 years. You had the internal conflict between the people in Tigray, led by the Tigray People's Liberation Front, against the Federal Democratic Republic of Ethiopia. Eritrea supported the Ethiopian government during that period against the TPLF. It appears now as if there's been some dialogue between the TPLF and the Eritrean government because of the growing hostilities between the Ethiopian government and Addis Ababa, that's headed by the Prosperity Party of Prime Minister Ahmed Abiy Ahmed, who is desperate, it appears, based upon his recent statements domestically as well as internationally, that the overall development of Ethiopia is being held up because they do not have access to the sea. And they want access to the Red Sea, where Eritrea dominates in regard to the ports that exist there. So there's a growing tension that's taking place there.
1: Yeah, it's very, you know, this region is very complicated. I find it very complicated. Somalia was colonized by several European nations, correct?
2: Yes, you had British Somaliland. There was also French Somaliland, Italian Somaliland. Also, part of the Somali population live in Kenya as well as in Ethiopia. So you have five different separations of the Somalia people. There are those who want to reunite all of the Somalian groups throughout the entire Horn of Africa. But this would undoubtedly cause a tremendous amount of conflict, would bring about the division of countries such as Kenya and Ethiopia, and possibly even Djibouti, which is another important strategic player in the Horn of Africa. Djibouti has, it was formerly colonized by France, they have four foreign military bases in their soil. There's the U.S. Camp Le Monet, which is occupied by the U.S. and France. There's also a military base, smaller military bases that are occupied by China as well as Japan. So it's a very strategic area. Internationally, it's very important for people to have some base there for trade as well as military purposes.
1: And as you point out, Ethiopia is landlocked, and there was a years-long conflict with Eritrea in order to try to secure that land along the Red Sea, correct?
2: Yes, because the Italians initially colonized Eritrea in the late 1880s. And then, of course, there was a war between Italy and Abyssinia, which, you know, became Ethiopia in 1896, the Battle of Adwa, which Ethiopia prevailed. Then, of course, under the monarchy of Haile Selassie, there was a demand after the end of World War II for independence for Eritrea. based on its own history of colonization by Italy. This was opposed by Ethiopia. And of course, in 1960, 1961, the Eritrean Liberation Front took up arms to fight for the independence of Eritrea from the Ethiopian monarchy. That was won in 1991 with the collapse of the Workers' Party of Ethiopia, headed by Mengistu Haile Mariam. That separation was recognized legally by the United Nations through a referendum that was held 2 years later in 1993. So it is a complicated situation in the Horn, but the whole continent of Africa, based upon its history of enslavement and colonization and now neo-colonization, is complicated, to say the least.
1: Yes, it always is. I think the Horn has its own particularities, yes, as you have pointed out. So we have a possible, I don't know, rapprochement. Perhaps that's not a good word, because as you point out, the U.S. will give with one hand and take with the other. But this change in its relations with Eritrea, while it will come with a quid pro quo, do you think the U.S. wants a military base there? Or what do you think the U.S. would be asking in exchange for lifting more of sanctions?
2: Well, if they could so-called possibly neutralize Eritrea in terms of its opposition to U.S. policy in the Horn of Africa, that would be to the benefit of U.S. imperialism. But it's not clear exactly what their strategy is. And that's true of the Trump administration overall. We've seen shifts in utterances and statements and also in actual practice. We remember April 9th, just 5 months ago, where Trump said he was accepting a memorandum of understanding between Tehran and Washington. Now, he's violated that repeatedly over the last several months. We've seen hostility towards the Alliance of Sahel States. And just last year, they sent a delegation to Mali to try to discuss possible security cooperation between Washington and Bamako. So the strategy, the tactics are constantly shifting. But one thing we can be assured of is that the United States has not abandoned its imperialist interests. And with that in mind, we have to be extremely skeptical of any announcement on the part of the Trump administration in regard to a rapprochement, as you said, in regard to efforts to resolve internal conflicts. We've heard this in the Eastern Democratic Republic of Congo and many other geopolitical regions, not only in Africa, but throughout the world. So we have to be extremely cautious in assessing what the U.S. role is in that region. They had signed even a security agreement, not a security agreement, but a truce between the Ansarullah of Yemen and the U.S. In the waterways of that region. And Trump realized it was too much for him to take on at that time, but they could very well resume these hostilities. For example, the British yesterday announced the new British prime minister announced that they were going to support Saudi Arabia in their conflict against the resistance forces in Yemen. So it's a very, very complicated and shifting situation. But Britain, on the one hand, was at less than 2 weeks ago, said that they were imposing sanctions on some of the settlers in the West Bank in occupied Palestine. And it got the Israeli government very upset. They said they were going to withdraw their embassy. They were going to expel the British embassy in East Jerusalem. Now the British are saying that they want to support the Saudis, the Kingdom of Saudi Arabia, against the resistance forces in Yemen. So it's a very contradictory strategy. Well, I would say contradictory tactics, but the overall strategy remains the same. They do not want to lose control of Yemen in terms of its strategic ports and waterways. And at the same time, they realize getting into a full-blown military conflict with the resistance.

0: resistance forces in Yemen could be disastrous, not only for Britain, but also for Saudi Arabia. They've already suffered a lot of damage through the Iran war. Some U.S. soldiers, if you recall, just several days ago, sent out photographs that they had taken themselves of the extensive damage that's been done to U.S. military bases in West Asia, in the United Arab Emirates, in the Kingdom of Saudi Arabia, in the Kingdom of Bahrain, in Kuwait, as well as in the Kingdom of Jordan. So they cannot hide at this point the damage that's been done to U.S. interests throughout the West Asia region.
1: And that makes the importance of changing relationships on the Horn of Africa all the more important, doesn't it?
0: Exactly. And you mentioned Somaliland earlier on, and they have a very important port there that the Israelis want to have access to. Also, the Israelis want recognition anywhere they can get it on the African continent. Now, there's been a lot of backlash to the state of Israel after they recognize Somaliland, which is not recognized by any other government or international institutions internationally. It's not recognized by the United Nations or the African Union. So it's a very controversial move that they're making. And Somalia, of course, just recently announced that they have discovered or have findings of some very, very important strategic metals and minerals. Uranium, lithium have been discovered in Somalia. So the stakes are being raised in regard to the interests of imperialism in the Horn of Africa. Ethiopia, at the same time, is having tremendous internal problems. There was just the announcement of a new anti-government coalition that consists of the Amhara peoples, consists of the TPLF, the Oromo Liberation Army, and others who are on the outs, so to speak, with the central government in Addis Ababa. So if they embark upon joint military hostilities towards the central government in Ethiopia, it could be a serious problem at this point, considering that they're a landlocked country.
1: And what's the U.S. role in Ethiopia right now?
0: Well, right now, they seem to be attempting to moderate their position. They were quite hostile under the Biden administration. If you recall, they appeared to be supporting the Tigray People's Liberation Front. And if people remember 35 years ago, Herman Cohen, who was the assistant Secretary of State for African Affairs, some people say was somewhat of a protege for the TPLF. In 1991, in May of that year, during the peace talks in London involving the various Ethiopian organizations, both the government as well as the opposition, which included the Ethiopian People's Revolutionary Democratic Front, which was led by the TPLF, and also the Eritrean People's Liberation Front, which was the dominant liberation movement in Eritrea. Cohen walked out of the talks and told the armed opposition forces that they should move into the capital of Addis Ababa. So they want to break up any semblance of unity in the region and to keep these conflicts going as long as they suit the interests of U.S. and world imperialism, for that matter.
1: Yes, it's a very interesting time. These the Arab monarchies that you all pointed out have all suffered due to their relationship with the U.S. Iran had the capability of striking back. And who knows what they are willing to rethink at this point. But I suspect the one thing we do know is that increases U.S. desperation and increases the likelihood of these changes we've been discussing with countries on the Horn.
0: Most definitely, because the geographic close proximity of the Horn of Africa with West Asia, whether it's Yemen or Saudi Arabia, is, of course, a cause for concern for all anti-imperialist forces. If they're willing to engage, even by proxy, in regard to military hostilities towards the resistance forces in Yemen, then we know a potential renewed military interest and activity by the United States and perhaps even Britain in the Horn of Africa is also quite probable. So we have to keep an eye on these developments because this area, as I mentioned, is rich in terms of critical minerals and metals and strategic waterways. We're talking about the Gulf. We're talking about the Gulf of Aden, the Bab al-Mandab Strait, and the Strait of Hormuz. These are all important waterways and all important territories. A large portion of international trade is flowing through, or had flowed through the Strait of Hormuz. And if the Strait of the Bab al-Mandab Strait is closed as well, that could possibly block 30 to 40% of international trade. We've seen the impact of the Iran war, the unprovoked war by the State of Israel and the United States against Iran. I mean, look at the price of fuel, the rising price of food and other commodities in the United States and worldwide. In the U.S., truckers are saying that they have to spend up to $1,000 to fill up their tanks with diesel. How long is this going to be sustainable to these interests, transportation interests inside the United States, if there's no resolution to this war? And Trump does not want to admit defeat in his campaign to overthrow the Islamic Republic of Iran. So he wants to keep the hostilities going and periodically engaged in aerial strikes and missile strikes against Iran. But the more the war goes on, the more of an impact, negative impact it has on people inside the United States, and indeed people throughout the world.
1: Yes, and there are congressional elections coming up in early November, the so-called midterm elections. Obviously, Trump wants to keep control of the House and the Senate, but that's in jeopardy, in part because of the things you mentioned. You know, Americans will put up with a lot of things, but they will not put up with rising gas prices. But about Eritrea, can you explain the U.S. hostility, this years-long hostility towards Eritrea?
0: Well, they have tried to create a self-reliant state. They joined the Abiy government 5 years ago when they're being attacked by the TPLF in the north. The U.S. wanted to overthrow the Ethiopian government in 2020. And in 2021, they were not able to do so. The African Union intervened. They were able to work out a peace agreement through talks that were held in Pretoria, as well as in Nairobi, Kenya. But that seems to be falling apart. So they see an opening at this point to undermine not only Ethiopia, but also Eritrea, to fortify the Israeli Defense Forces positions in Somaliland, and also to create a buffer between the people of the Horn of Africa and the people of West Asia. So all of these variables are important in analyzing the current situation in the Horn of Africa as well as West Asia.
1: You know, I want to point out how the corporate media work with the state in demonizing anybody that the state wants to demonize. Eritrea is described as this horrible place. It's the North Korea of Africa. We know that North Korea is falsely demonized as well. But at any rate, I recently saw, and this is very new news in the Israeli paper Haaretz, and there are people from the Horn living in Israel. And this article, the headline is, in a South Tel Aviv warehouse, Eritrea's democratic revolution is brewing. Now, I find it very strange that all of a sudden there's a democratic revolution against Eritrea that is being led by people in Israel. And this is a very late breaking story, so we can't say a lot about it, but what are your thoughts?
0: Well, it's definitely not going to benefit the people of Eritrea or any of the other countries in the Horn of Africa, because Israel definitely does not have positive images throughout Africa today. It's never been that positive, particularly among the masses. But today, in light of the genocide that has intensified against the Palestinians over the last 3 years, as well as other factors, the war against the Islamic Republic of Iran, which has endangered the well-being and worsened the humanitarian crisis in the Horn of Africa and other parts of the world. So definitely, it's an effort on the part of the Israeli government to influence developments inside of Eritrea. So, and also what I found interesting as well is that the Abiy Ahmed government, the Prosperity Party government in Ethiopia, has been visited by Herzog, who is the president of the State of Israel, several months ago. So all of these things are going on, and the reality is the United States and Israel, combined or separately, do not have good intentions as it relates to Africa, or whether it's the Horn of Africa or any other geopolitical region on the continent.
1: Yes, and that, as you say, Israel isn't popular anywhere anymore, only within its state. And, you know, of course, they have a lot of influence here, but that does not stop. They can't control, having seen this live stream genocide in Gaza, as you point out, they cannot maintain this veneer of it being the only democracy in the Middle East and so forth. So most of people in this country, in the U.S., have negative opinions about Israel. Actually, as you said, among the masses in Africa and in West Asia, even though there are these collaborator governments, their people feel the same way. But that also means that the U.S. and Israel have to be increasingly aggressive in order to get their way. An irony. So they know people don't support them, so they have to behave even more aggressively. What are your thoughts about that in our last minute?
0: Most definitely. And you could see it in the midterm election campaigns here in Michigan. There's this race that's being watched not only around the country, but internationally. It's even being covered in the Israeli press. There have been articles in the Jerusalem Post, in Haaretz, the Times of Israel, talking about the potential of Dr. Abdul El-Sayed winning the Democratic race against Republican Mike Rogers here in the state of Michigan. And it's so bad in terms of Israeli influence that even Mike Rogers' campaign requested that the American-Israeli Public Affairs Committee not campaign openly on his behalf in the state of Michigan. That's how bad their image has become in the state of Michigan. That's just an illustration that they're trying to conceal the support of the Zionist government in occupied Palestine, even from Republican and people who are not necessarily Republicans or Democrats. They're trying to shield the AIPAC influence from potential voters and this upcoming election that will be taking place in about 5 weeks.
1: And I'd love to have you come back after that election and we can talk about it. But I'm going to ask you very quickly. Okay. I know Kamala Harris is campaigning for El-Sayed. Do you think that helps him?
0: Yeah. It could, you know, because they're using the fact that she, you know, had a lot of negative imagery in 2024 in Michigan. Because of the large Arab American population, large Muslim population, and of course, because of the genocide. She wouldn't make a clear statement in opposition to the genocide and the necessity of cutting off military assistance to the state of Israel from the United States. And I think that cost her the election in the state of Michigan and in other parts of the United States. So I think it could very well help the Sayed campaign here in the state of Michigan with her campaigning. But we'll see how the things turn out. The race appears, based upon the polling, very close at this stage, which is really concerning for the Republican Party and also for the pro-Israeli forces in the state of Michigan. They would think that if you have an Egyptian American who's Muslim, who is in favor of a different policy orientation towards the state of Israel, that he would be way behind. But that is definitely not the case. Some of the polls have El-Sayed leading by single digits in the state of Michigan. We'll have to see. But a lot of money is being spent. There's a lot of negative commercials that are being aired all day, every day, you know, saying he's dangerous and that they should vote for Mike Rogers, who has no program other than he's not Dr. Abdul El-Sayed, who is for Medicaid for all, Medicare for all. And Rogers now is even talking about prescription drug prices. And he's going to fight to lower prescription drug prices when he voted against it when he was in the U.S. Congress.
1: Well, thank you. We ended up going farther afield, but maybe not. It's all connected.
0: It's all related. West Asia, the Horn of Africa, the electoral politics inside the United States is very much connected.
1: Thank you so much for joining me. Abayomi Azikiwe, editor of the Pan-African Newswire, discussing events in the Horn of Africa and West Asia. Thanks again.
0: Thank you.
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0: The WPFW family sends condolences to the family of Baba Uzeki Nelson, world-renowned sculptor and cultural worker. 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
1: On Friday, October 2nd at 8 p.m., singer-songwriter Marie Tati will perform at Brentwood Arts Exchange's intimate First Friday's Listening Room Concert Series. To most, Marie Tati is known for her work in the operatic adaptation of Octavia E. Butler's Parable of the Sower. October 2nd will focus closer on her artistry as a songwriter. The event is located at 3901 Rhode Island Avenue, Brentwood, Maryland. 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

Hello, this is A.B. Spellman with another essay in black music, one of a series of four special programs on musicians who had profound influence on jazz. Today's program will treat the life and early music of saxophonist John Coltrane. That is to say that I will end just before My Favorite Things, because I think most of that later work is probably known to most of you, and at any rate, a lot of it is too long to do in a one-hour program. John Coltrane, known to musicians and admirers as Train, was born in Hamlet, North Carolina, in September 1926, but he spent most of his youth in High Point, North Carolina. His father was a tailor who played several instruments as a hobby. He died when John was 12. His mother worked as a domestic after her husband's death. Train took a common route to professionalism. He started out on clarinet in a church band, and he played in high school proms. In 1943, he moved to Philadelphia, which was then a fertile jazz town, and he immediately associated with the most experimental young musicians around Philadelphia, notably the Heath brothers, the Grimes brothers, and Hassan Ibn Ali, a legendary figure around Philadelphia at the time. His early style was derivative of Charlie Parker, Lester Young, and Coleman Hawkins, and his professional apprenticeship included positions with Eddie Cleanhead Vincent, who was a combination blues and bebop alto saxophonist and singer, and then with Dizzy Gillespie's orchestra. Dizzy at that time had the top bop band of the period. And Train also worked in a small band that was led by Johnny Hodges, the sweet saxophonist from the Ellington Band. He was obsessively studious. He endlessly questioned the more developed musicians about technique and theory, and he enrolled in classes in saxophone and music theory. But like many of his contemporaries, Train acquired the fashionable for the time heroin habit, and he was fired from the Hodges Band for it. Fortunately, Train was too sane to destroy himself this way, and he soon gave up liquor as well as drugs. In 1955, John replaced Sonny Rollins with the Miles Davis Band. While he was not yet frightening other musicians with his innovations, he was certainly confusing them. Here is that band in a 1956 recording of Thelonious Monk's Round Midnight.

Personnel on Round Midnight was Miles Davis on trumpet, John Coltrane tenor sax, Red Garland piano, and Paul Chambers bass with Philly Joe Jones on drums. In 1956, the style of Coltrane seemed idiosyncratic to a generation which was accustomed to the conventions of hard bop. But it really wasn't idiosyncrasy. It was the result of really intense theoretical study. For example, Dennis Sindoli, who taught Coltrane theory in Philadelphia, told author J.C. Thomas, and this is a quote, "I taught John Coltrane advanced musical techniques. I started him in theory, then moved him along. He asked me about bitonalities and polytonalities, combining more than one key signature. I suggested tetrachord techniques and pentatonic as well as diatonic scales, and soon he was playing arpeggios on all of them. I taught him from my thesaurus of scales, using notes from foreign scales and mixing them with Western scales, modal scales, pedal point clusters, and harmony derived from melodic lines with no chord structure involved at all," end of quote.

It was that kind of study and much more that went into Train's conception, and it blew people's minds that they could tell him that they didn't understand what he was doing, and then he could explain it to them in complex but accurate theoretical terms. In the summer of 1957, I saw John Coltrane for the first time. It was at the Five Spot in New York. I had heard him on record with Miles Davis, but I hadn't been impressed. Probably, like most people, I thought that he just couldn't play. This job at the Five Spot was Monk's first job in New York since he had had his cabaret car taken from him some years before, and the serious jazz lovers came often and early and stayed late because Monk was an underground giant for all of us. With Monk and Train were bassist Wilbur Ware, Wilbur a living legend from Chicago and a pioneer of melodic bass playing, and drummer Shadow Wilson, who was a contemporary of Monk's. I think that this version of Monk's seldom played Trinkle Trinkle will give you an idea of what blew my mind.

Believe me, there was nothing around New York that sounded like that in 1957. Thelonious Sphere Monk had been held out of the spotlight much too long, and you can see that his piano style was as witty as ever. John Coltrane had an awful lot to explain. No musicians quite understood just what he was doing. And of course, Wilbur Ware, to my knowledge, represented the first viable alternative to the strong, walking, metronomic bass style of people like Paul Chambers. So much music crammed into such short space in Coltrane solos made the listener work hard to hear what was going on. The contorted density of it made for a visceral art experience, and I was there almost every night, all night thereafter. In fact, from that point on in his career, there developed a John Coltrane fraternity, so that many of the faces that we saw in the nightclubs around New York were familiar at his performances. Monk was a very good teacher for Train, as he was for a lot of musicians. Though few people outside the jazz underground had experienced it, Monk has a broad and informed mind and a real Dada wit. I can't resist giving you this deadpan version of the old Protestant hymn, "Abide with Me."

Miles's true instrument was his small band. There is no question that Coltrane matured from promising to dominant during his Miles Davis years. But when he first joined Miles, everyone urged Miles to fire him, saying he couldn't play. But then they also said that Philly Joe Jones played too loud, and they said that Red Garland was really a cocktail pianist. But that group melded beautifully. Philly Joe had the hard bopper's drive, but he could restrain himself when he had to, as we shall see on the next tune. Red Garland's patented block chord seemed schmaltzy at times, but he had more range in his style than he was given credit for. Again, the next selection will show this, as it will show Paul Chambers to be the strongest metronome among the hard bop bassists, and Miles, of course, still possessed that most economically impeccable style, probably the most economical styles of all trumpet players ever. And it will also show that Train had opened his line considerably. The tune is Oleo, one of Sonny Rollins' best compositions, and it is a remarkably realized piece.

perfect. It's really frustrating to have to leave so much excellent music that that group recorded out of this program, but I just must include one of my favorite Chase performances from the entire jazz library. This one is between John Coltrane and Cannonball Adderley. Cannonball played only briefly with Miles, but he never really played better than he did here. The correct title of this tune, by the way, is Dr. Jackal, not Dr. Jekyll, as the album cover says, and it was composed by Jackie McLean.

During his years with Miles, Train frequently recorded on his own, usually with some members of Miles's rhythm section. For me, the best of the recordings he made under his own name during the late 50s was Blue Train. His solo here illustrates a point that he made to David Amram, a composer and a French horn player who once worked with Charlie Mingus. David described to J.C. Thomas a conversation with Train in which Train told him, quote, "One of the things he was trying to do was take music beyond the 32-bar song form to constantly develop and improvise on an idea or a simple line as Indian musicians do with a raga." This solo, from a period that the critics call architectonic, illustrates that thesis.

Along with Philly Joe Jones and Paul Chambers, that was Kenny Drew on piano and Curtis Fuller on trombone. That excellently structured trumpet solo was by the late Lee Morgan, who was then a teenage prodigy. Now, I think that we can see some things by this tune. First of all, Train's ideas for his playing were much more advanced than his ideas for composition. Blue Train is a simple blues figure, which Coltrane builds a tune out of. We can see that intellectually, his solo style is far more advanced than his group style. The group itself is the standard hard bop band. Hard bop itself had many names. It was called East Coast Jazz, as opposed to the more light-hearted West Coast style. It was called funk, and so forth. But those hard bop musicians could have come together at any time, at any hour, and largely have played the same kind of tune. I don't say this to denigrate the music at all. I just mean to say that there were conventions of playing, and these were masters of it. Kenny Drew, one of the very best of the so-called funk pianists. He himself was to work with Miles and with most of the major musicians of the period. Curtis Fuller was probably in New York the most popular trombonist after J.J. Johnson during that time. And of course, I've said a lot about Philly Joe Jones and Paul Chambers, both of whom were representatives of their own cities, in a sense, cities which were competitive to a degree. Philadelphia, having turned out a number of excellent musicians, some of whom I've already named, and Detroit, where Paul Chambers was from, having turned out, again, a strong school of musicians. And so it was. Lee Morgan is a sad case for us. He died just a couple of years ago, a tragic death and a tragic life. It's unfortunate that at the point that he died, he was about to redeem himself from some personal problems which had deprived him, and indeed all of us, of many excellent years of productivity. Now, having said that about John Coltrane's composing at that time, I hope that I haven't been mistaken to have denigrated his soloing. I think that Blue Train is a very, very realized solo. I myself have marveled at it many, many times about how complete it is, how every note seems in place, how every idea seems to propel immediately out of the one that preceded it. But as I'm saying, the composition itself and the concept of the band is certainly not as advanced as the concept that you heard of the Miles Davis band just before. Now, let me get to some compositions that John Coltrane did take seriously, because just about this time he was starting to get into his own composing. He was starting to think about it closely, and because I imagine he had sort of achieved what he had set out to achieve for this particular time on saxophone. Those of you who are close to his music will know that years later he broke out of those conventions that he had set for himself too. The compositions are Naima, which is a lovely blues ballad which he wrote for his first wife, whose name was Naima, of course, and Giant Steps. There isn't a lot to say about Naima as a composition, except that it is a good example of the tender Train. But Giant Steps was one of the tunes that Train said he thought of as an etude, as an exercise in techniques and theory that he hoped young musicians would use as a study tool. Unfortunately, most musicians find it too difficult to play and avoid it. But listen closely to this solo. It shows John extending his modal explorations and portends the massive explorations the Train was to go into in the 1960s. The personnel on Naima is Wynton Kelly on piano, Paul Chambers on bass, and Jimmy Cobb on drums. Now let's hear Naima.

Now, on Giant Steps, Art Taylor replaces Cobb on drums, and Tommy Flanagan is the pianist. Let me say that Tommy Flanagan is a very highly regarded musician, a pianist's pianist, very exact musician. But I have to say in his defense that in Giant Steps, he had to walk in cold off the streets and read the charts, and these changes are very, very difficult. It reminds me of Charlie Parker's Confirmation in that way. And they were a little difficult for Flanagan to handle in his first reading of it, so you have to make those allowances for his solo. This is Giant Steps.

This essay in black music was written and narrated by A.B. Spellman. The producer was Cheryl Bibbs, and the engineer, Chris Eaton.

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2: Hi, I'm Brian DeShazer, director of the Pacifica Radio Archives, and welcome to From the Vault, our weekly series that brings our history out of the vault and onto the radio. On August 28, 1963, Dr. Martin Luther King Jr. delivered the speech, I Have a Dream, in front of the Lincoln Memorial in Washington, D.C., expressing the goals of equality and the civil rights movement. This marked an important moment in United States history as a religious leader spearheaded the civil rights movement that would lead to the Civil Rights Act the following year. On the 47th anniversary of Dr. King's speech, August 28, 2010, conservative talk show host Glenn Beck held a rally also in front of the Lincoln Memorial to rally the conservative movement by evoking the style of religious ministers with phrases like, quote, this day is the day that we can start the heart of America today, and it has nothing to do with politics. It has everything to do with God, end quote. Today on From the Vault, we found two programs that gives us a glimpse at the contrast in the role that religion plays in shaping the political landscape and social movements. We begin with a 1968 speech by famed Presbyterian minister and longtime peace activist, William Sloan Coffin. William Sloan Coffin's path to progressive politics is an interesting one. As a childhood friend of President George Herbert Walker Bush, Bush brought Coffin into the exclusive Skull and Bone Society as a senior at Yale University. Upon graduating from Yale, Coffin became a CIA case officer in 1950. But left disillusioned when the CIA orchestrated the overthrow of two democratically elected leaders, Prime Minister Mohammad Mossadegh of Iran in 1953 and President Jacobo Arbenz in Guatemala in 1954. William Sloan Coffin then enrolled at the Yale Divinity School, and after being ordained a Presbyterian minister in 1956, he would become the chaplain at Yale University, where he would launch his lifetime activism in the civil rights, peace, and LGBT gay rights movements. From a 1968 Pacifica Radio Archives recording, William Sloan Coffin speaks on the destabilizing effect of the United States military buildup on the dynamics of world politics.
3: A unified mankind is now an evolutionary fact. Yet we are surely going through the most nationalistic period of all human history. Understandably, former colonial people want to tread on national soil, just like Negroes want to have black power. But even the communists are so nationalistic in their orientation, we really have to say we haven't had the decent communist on the international scene since Trotsky, in the sense of one who put internationalism ahead of nationalism. And in the United States, there's many a foreigner who observes that Jesus Christ is now our Secretary of Defense. Or take the question of armaments. It is a fact that the more we increase our armaments, the Soviet Union, China, and the United States, and perhaps we can throw in North Vietnam, the more we increase our armaments, the more we decrease our national security, the very thing armaments are supposed to provide. You know, if the Soviet Union had half a mind to help him and Ho Chi Minh had half a mind to do it, he could sow the United States with bubonic plague right now, just like that. That's no joke. Microbiology has come to that point. We'll have a poor man's atom bomb any time now, carrying it in a briefcase. All you need is seven men, one in New York, one in Los Angeles, another in Chicago, and so forth. The more we increase our armaments, the more we decrease our national security. Every single scientific advisor to every president from President Eisenhower in our international and national life. And finally, having suggested that institutions have their problems and nations have their problems, let's confess that individuals have their problems. It's not only the Yale alumni who tend to object to change, or the Williams alumni, Williamstown, but most youth is not prone to change, not at all. The average student today is singing quite happily, "For weal or woe, my status is quo." And even the new left, which I consider a most hopeful phenomenon on the horizon, tends to be far more anti-establishment than it is pro-change. Now, if you're only anti-establishment, you're really a counter-type, an eccentric, but not an individual. They do not conform to Camus' definition of an individual who knows on behalf, or a true rebel, who knows on behalf of what he's rebelling altogether as much as against what he's rebelling. So here we have, it seems to me, this fundamental problem of individuals and institutions and nations. We know that change is inevitable. We know that we should be cooperating with what is inevitable, but somehow we just cannot do it. Now, it seems to me that the root of this problem is psychological, that it reaches deep down into man's psyche, and there we find enormous insecurity. Man is insecure. The question is not, are we or are we not insecure, but where are we going to find our security? Just as when people say, the church is a crutch. Of course it's a crutch, you know. What the hell makes you think you don't limp? Man is insecure. The question is only, where are we going to find our security? Are we going to be able to stop this horrible business of trying desperately to secure ourselves against our insecurity by false means? Now, this is a religious problem, it seems to me, whether or not a man gives to it a religious answer. But if a man says, a mighty fortress, source of security, a mighty fortress is not my nation, my money, my family, my work, my status quo, my white skin, my black skin, any of these things, but says, as Martin Luther did, a mighty fortress is my God, the sole bulwark which faileth never. If you can start that, let's face it, greatest hymn that's been written with real conviction, you can end it with like conviction. Some of you may remember how it ends. Let goods and kindred go. You mean you can lose your money? Blacks can move into a white community, property values go down, and it doesn't matter? Sure, let goods and kindred go. This mortal life also. You can even go down to Mississippi and be clan killed in a swamp. It doesn't matter. The body they may kill. And that means not only individual bodies, but bodies of institutions and bodies of nations, bodies of the church. Why can't the church die? For who can conceive of the head of the church, Christ, concluding a concordat with Pontius Pilate to save himself from crucifixion? Let goods and kindred go, this mortal life also, the body they may kill. God's truth abideth still, his kingdom is forever. That, you see, is an incredible statement of freedom. So what if the world changes, you know? We can take it. With security with God, one can, one must take on the immediate insecurity of inevitable change. One is able then emotionally to appropriate the inevitable insecurity of inevitable change. This, I think, is a fundamental mark of faith. And that shows the real difference between what it means to be essentially a Christian or a good Jew and existentially, because not many men of faith make it. But that, seems to me, is a real mark of faith. Martin Luther, who had lots of hang-ups, there's no question about it. But he had a kind of gutsy freedom. He understood this so beautifully. When he was at Leipzig in 1517, they said to him, Martin, where will you be when church, state, princes, and people turn against you? Where will you be then? And Brother Martin said, why, where will I be then? Why, then is now, in the hands of Almighty God. Next question. That's a real understanding of what it means to be free vis-a-vis of change. But now let's press on. We've suggested that the faith is relevant because not only does it accept change intellectually, but also gives resources for the emotional appropriation of the knowledge of change. Now I want to suggest that there is a tremendous religious resource when it comes to change, because every decent Jew and Christian believes that it is the will of the power by which all things are that all things will change. All mortal flesh is as the grass. God chooses the things which are not to bring to naught the things which are. Now, there's a great Dutch theologian by the name of Van Leeuwen who wrote a very erudite book, whose erudition need not confound us this evening, but whose basic thesis is thoroughly biblical. Van Leeuwen points out that the four great classical civilizations of the ancient world, China, Egypt, Mesopotamia, and India, were essentially static cultures in the sense that those people who lived in these civilizations believed in a once and for all ordered creation in which everything was part and parcel of a sacred whole, therefore you didn't fool around with any part of it. For instance, you can't conceive of a group of Egyptian slaves organizing to overthrow Pharaoh, because Pharaoh was divinely ordained, just like everything else was divinely ordained. And then along came these pushy Jews. The ancient Israelites did not believe in a once and for all ordered creation, but rather in an ordering activity in creation. They were the first people really seriously to believe in history, i.e. change. And according to their view, the biblical view, history is something which is divinely ordained and is renewed by God every time men in their sinfulness try to put the freeze on history. You see, we have the wrong image. We keep sort of thinking of a divine, immovable God versus ever feckless, changing man. Whereas in fact, the proper image is that of an ever-moving power of God versus an immovable man. That's the proper religious image. That, for instance, is the story of the Tower of Babel. Remember the tower which was designed to have its top in heaven? Now, what does that mythological story symbolize? The truth of a myth being a truth that is not literally true, just eternally true. Right? It represents a once and for all, flat out, marvelous human effort to build a from here to eternity edifice. And the result? Confusion. Abject confusion, which always ensues whenever men in their sinfulness try to build eternal edifices, be they of brick or ideas. Harkey Stalin. Anybody who tries to put the freeze on history and say this is it is bound to be judged according to this biblical view of history. And so, symbolically, let's be imaginative for a moment. We see the power of God taking Abraham out of static Mesopotamia, and then Moses out of static Egypt, and then moving from Judah to Israel, and then to Christ. And from a Christian point of view, Christ is in many ways a fulfillment. In many more ways, he is a new promise of a new creation, of a new Israel, of a new mission, of a new departure to all four corners of the earth. In other words, what I'm trying to say is, according to the biblical view of history, change is not only inevitable, but it is a must, because biblical characters were filled with hope. Hope means that man is conscious of the past but lives in the grip of the future. Hope is not that which stills the troubled breast, but that which puts unrest in the human heart, saying there is something better yet to come. See, the Christian and the Jew, when he is being properly conservative, is not conserving the structures of an outlived past, but the vision of a future which is ever coming on to him. The prophets were not prophets of doom, they were prophets of hope. They took a dim view of the present because they had such a bright view of the future. That's why the churches are so hopeless today, because they do not have anymore this tremendous vision of the future towards which they should be working, whose realization they should be working to bring about, you see. And always in the Bible, one comes across prophecies of latter days which show in which direction this great movement of history should be going. And here we see it, for instance, in Micah, and it's Isaiah, the same one. And it shall come to pass in the latter days that the mountain of the house of the Lord shall be established as the highest of the mountains. You see, we have two images going now, don't we? We have Tower of Babel, from which men are scattered in their pride, and now we're going to see the mountain of God, to which all men are drawn, because from which, let's be imaginative now again, one pictures the light and love which stream forth, which alone can unite men and bring them out of the wilderness that is human freedom. And it shall come to pass in the latter days that the mountain of the house of the Lord shall be established as the highest of the mountains, and shall be raised above the hills, and all nations shall flow to it. And many people shall come and say, come, let us go up to the mountain of the Lord, to the house of the God of Jacob. For out of Zion shall go forth the law, and the word of the Lord from Jerusalem. And he shall judge between the nations, and shall decide for many peoples. And they shall beat their swords into plowshares, and their spears into pruning hooks. Nation shall not lift up sword against nation, neither shall they learn war anymore. That is the vision that should dominate the religious community. And now you see where we can move from change to this question of a unified mankind. For the religious community not only gives the resources for understanding and accepting change, it also, it seems to me, gives the resources for understanding and working for this unified mankind. Because the unity of all men is always posited in the Bible, and the understanding of history is that this unity will become more and more manifest as we move toward this future when nation shall not lift up sword against nation, neither shall they learn war anymore. In other words, you see, what we're saying is that all men belong one to another. Every one of us in this room, in this city, black, white, yellow, red, starved and stuffed, sanitation men, and those waiting to have their garbage collected. We all belong one to another. That's the way God made us. From a Christian point of view, Christ died to keep us that way, so that our sin is that we are constantly trying to put asunder what God himself has joined together. Am I my brother's keeper? No! I'm my brother's brother. You see, the brotherhood of man is not something you and I are called upon to create. It's something we're called upon to recognize. You want to live realistically? That's reality. That's reality. See, that's such a fundamental point. Again and again, when I talk, for instance, members of the business community, they say, oh, come on now, Padre, you got to be realistic. Couldn't agree more. What's reality? My understanding of reality is this, you see, the brotherhood of man. And if you don't live according to this reality, then you are being unrealistic. Now, before we get into very concrete examples of how this works out, let me just point out a couple more things. First of all, that history, this movement that I've been trying to describe, is not an automatic thing at all. It's not an escalator upwards and onwards by any means. It's an escalator of possibilities only. And no one but a fool would fail to see that we are probably now in the antechamber of hell rather than the antechamber of heaven. Which is to say that we must be bold and proclaim ourselves co-creators with God of human history. There's nothing worse than the kind of Christian who begs off his responsibility and says, well, let us pray. When God, you know what let us pray usually represents? It's let's return it to committee, you know? Which is to say, let's put it back on the shelf. Yeah. We can't be so heavenly minded as to be of no earthly use, as we mustn't be so earthly minded as to be of no heavenly good. But I think we really have to proclaim quite boldly that we are, and Jews understand this better than Christians, that we are co-creators with God of human history. That's a bold assertion, I know. But let's put it now more modestly. This isn't to say that guilt isn't guilt and very real. But the purpose of guilt and the dangers of guilt come through beautifully in Arthur Miller's play, for instance, Incident at Vichy, which I imagine some of you have seen anyhow here in New York. And there's a very dramatic moment when Prince von Berg, this Austrian prince, who feels he has not been anti-Semitic, that he really hasn't had anything to do with Hitler's destruction of the Jews, is caught in a net, police net, and this Prince von Berg is confronted by the psychiatrist, Leduc, who finally makes him understand to what degree he really was involved in the complicity, the horrors of sending 6 million Jews to their death in Auschwitz, Belsen, etc., etc. And at that point, von Berg's feelings of sympathy toward these other Jews turn inward to a feeling of shame and horror at his own complicity, and Leduc goes for him, hammer and tongs, says, "It's not your guilt I want, it's your responsibility." That, you see, is the thing we've got to recognize. It's hell to be guilty, but it's worse to be responsible. And we must be able to respond to the will of God.

Well, nothing else has to be one. True unity is the end of uniformity. And the great trouble with our time, as Théal de Chardin put it so well, nous sommes unis, as he said, we are one, corps à corps et tête à tête, mais non pas cœur à cœur. We are one body to body and mind to mind, but not yet heart to heart. Now, were we one heart to heart, we would be united one with another in a way which fulfills ourselves and also unites us in the most profound way with all other people. Now, there have been two great denials of this understanding of unity in our time. One, the Marxist denial, which confused collectivization with human unity. And that was uniformity, and hence the denial of religious understanding of unity. The other great mistake was the American mistake, which confuses the acme of a human being as his individuality instead of his personhood. It's better in French. I'm giving Théal's argument here. But if we think that the acme of a person is his individuality as separated over against society, that represents a regression from this progression towards unity. The essence of a human being is his person, which allows him in love to enter into unity with other people and thereby eminently to be himself, because love is an expression of one's aliveness, and allows other human beings to be themselves. The crucial question is that of belonging. We belong one to another. You know, it's a funny thing. All men are created equal, we say, blithely, lightly. But we forget that the root of that word equality does not mean sameness. It means oneness. All men are created equal means all men are created one. Now, if we have this understanding, then, of the inevitability of change and how, from a religious point of view, change should be affirmed, actively willed, welcomed, and this understanding of unity towards which we must be working, a unification of men where true unity will allow for all kinds of diversity and where individual rights will not be infringed upon and so forth, then I think we begin to see what insights the religious community has to bring to the revolution which is going on in the world today. Now, very practically, for instance, let's take the question of poverty here in the United States. Lauren van der Post, this enlightened Boer, B-O-E-R, from South Africa, was in Indonesia at the time the Indonesians were trying to tell the Dutch they had to go. And he met with the Governor General of Java one evening, and the Governor General of Java said to him, "Van der Post, I don't understand it. When we came here, there were only 3 million of them. Now there are 70, 80 million of them. We did away with piracy. We cleared the shipping lanes of piracy. We gave them schools and hospitals and efficient civil administration. We cleared the land, the islands of malaria and typhus and other diseases. We did all this, and still they want us to go. Why?" Van der Post said to him, "Well, Mr. Governor, it's really easy. You see, every time you look at them, you have the wrong look in your eye." See, not the question of having, but the question of belonging. Not the question how much Indonesians have or don't have, but do they feel that they belong in some way? Now, if we transfer that to the United States, and we see the United States has spent billions of dollars of federal money, state money, municipal funds, in moving the poor from wood into brick and mortar, so that instead of slum dwellers, we now have project people, but we still have the wrong look in the eye. Because we're still thinking in the classic American terms of social Darwinism, which separates the haves and the have-nots, instead of asking the fundamental question, do these poor people feel that they belong? I remember a Jewish friend of mine saying, the Orthodox community, when they get a beggar, they don't hand him something from the circle of charity within, in a patronizing way, to the beggar without. They bring him into the circle, they set up a little kiosk, and they put some trinkets on the shelf and put him behind the shelf,
And then they all gather around, put their arms around.

0: around them and say, "Welcome to the community of merchants." That's an understanding of the importance of belonging. What is black power, if not an unsystematic, in many aspects, way of saying we too belong? What is Saul Alinsky trying to do, if not to demonstrate that a whole mass of poor people have no stake in the society, and they must be made to feel that they belong? That's really why the nation is unraveling, isn't it? Because there are hundreds of thousands, nay, millions of Americans who don't feel that they belong. And that's why the community action part of the whole poverty, war on poverty, now barely a skirmish, is the most important part of the war on poverty and, of course, the most neglected. Or let's take this insight and try and apply it to the international scene. First of all, if it is a fact that a unified mankind is now an evolutionary fact, clearly this should say that high on the priority of the religious community and of any community that's all awake is the question of international organizations, namely the UN across town here. Now, the fact that the UN doesn't trouble the religious community at all, the UN is really much like a minister. I've noticed that vis-a-vis the press, I have a terrible time vis-a-vis the press. If I start to sound as if I knew what I was talking about, I'd done my homework, I really knew why we shouldn't be in Vietnam, the press says, "Oh, well, he's not really a chaplain, he's someone secular, you see." Whereas if I make like a chaplain, a minister, the way they feel a minister ought to make, then I become somebody to be pampered, but not to be taken seriously. And that's about the way it is with the UN, isn't it? The UN's there to be pampered, but not to be taken seriously. I mean, we don't vote any money for it, do we? Who cares about that? And yet, if a unified mankind is now an evolutionary fact, shouldn't that say something about the importance of an organization which is trying to make manifest this kind of unity? Now, what's the matter with the UN? A Latin American diplomat put it very nicely, and Riley, a couple of years ago, when he said, "You know, around here at the UN, things always tend to disappear. If it's a small conflict between two small nations and we deal with it, then it's the conflict that disappears. But if it's a conflict between a small nation and a large nation, then the small nation disappears. And if it's a conflict between two large nations, then it gets really tragic, then it's the UN that disappears," you see. Now, why does the UN tend to disappear with such breathtaking regularity, if not for one very simple basic reason, namely that not one of the absolute national sovereign powers of this world has surrendered to it one iota of its absolute national sovereignty? In a world in which we've just said a unified mankind is an evolutionary fact. There's human sinfulness. All right, lastly, it seems to me that if we say that unity is the reality which we recognize from a religious point of view, those of us who are religious say this, then obviously we are saying all men have more in common than they have in conflict. And that our job is to separate the more superficially divisive things from the more profoundly uniting things. Now, what does that say about ideological differences? I think one of the most sinful things the United States has done in recent times is to allow ideological differences to become absolute. When we look at 750 million Chinese, what do we see? Red, in both senses of the word. The average American just sees. Instead of being able to see 750 million fellow human beings, fellow inheritors of the glories and travails of this world, who then happen to be, or are deliberately, Chinese, yellow, red, as we are black, white, Democrat, Republican, or what have you. But it is precisely when what we have in conflict seems to be overriding that what we have in common needs most to be affirmed. And that's where we're so dreadfully sinful, that we cannot look at our fellow human beings and see precisely that fellow human beings. What a difference it would make, you see, if this insight was really taken seriously. Now, there's also, in connection with this insight, one more thing which I wish to mention. If we are not all one in love, which obviously we are not, we are all one in sin. And that's a terrific bond. Because the knowledge of sinfulness, the knowledge that all have sinned and fallen short, as St. Paul says, not some, I mean, not just you, Ho Chi Minh, but also Lyndon Baines Johnson, all have sinned and fallen short, means that we cannot separate ourselves from the other man through judgment. We cannot make this kind of break and say that you are the sinner and I am the virtuous person. Now, this is historically susceptible to validation again and again and again. Just to take the Chinese, for instance, our sense of complicity for the bind that we're in with the Chinese now should be the most obvious thing in every American mind. Who exploited the Chinese during the 19th century? And during the 20th century, when Sun Yat-sen had a revolution going and he turned to the United States, did he get any support? No. So he turned to the Soviet Union as the last resort. Who bombed the Chinese with American-made, with bombs, Japanese bombs made with American steel? The Americans, obviously, were responsible at that point. Who backed the losing side of a civil war, thereby greatly prolonging it and greatly increasing the sufferings of the Chinese people? In 1956, when the Chinese proposed an exchange of newsmen, who turned them down? When in 1958 the Chinese proposed a nuclear-free Pacific, who turned them down? When in 1960 the Chinese proposed a conference, after they had exploded their nuclear device, to deal with nuclear disarmament, who turned them down once again? I don't want to live in China, but I'm certainly not going to stand here and say we Americans are innocent when it's a patent historic fact that our complicity is as deep as any nation in this world for the kind of escalation of intransigence which we now see in this world. See, in the sense of complicity is the beginning of innocence, said Robert Penn Warren in one of his great lines in Brothers the Dragon, by which he was reflecting what I'm trying to say. All men have sinned and fallen short. We are all one, at least in sin, provisionally, and someday perhaps we'll get beyond that and be one in love. But we're still one, any way you slice it. Okay, well, thank you very much. And now we can take a few minutes for questions. Yeah?
1: That was Presbyterian minister William Sloan Coffin from a 1968 speech at the New School for Social Research in New York City. You are listening to From the Vault, this week reviewing the programs in the archives that demonstrate the role of religion in politics and social movements. 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And now back to our program. Ever since the success and the impact of Dr. Martin Luther King Jr.'s I Have a Dream speech at the 1963 March on Washington for Jobs and Freedom, the conservative religious groups have been trying to capture some of the zeal for their own causes. Here's actuality from a Christian fundamentalist march on Washington on April 29, 1980, in a Pacifica program called Washington for Jesus, produced by Tim Frasca and Addie Gevins, and restored thanks to a grant from the American Archive funded by the Corporation for Public Broadcasting.
2: Let's do a great and mighty and glorious Jesus cheer that they'll hear all over Washington. Are you ready? Give me a J! That isn't loud enough.

0: U-S. What does that spell? Who are you going to tell the world about? And what are you going to do with Jesus? Go, go, go, go. Praise God. Hallelujah.
1: An enormous crowd of fundamentalists raised their arms to Jesus April 29th during an all-day religious rally on the Mall in downtown Washington, D.C.
0: Bless these television cameras and radio microphones.
1: Washington for Jesus was sponsored by a coalition of radio and TV evangelists and mainstream religious leaders brought together as one nation under God. Electronic soul saver Pat Robertson of the 700 Club television program and Bill Bright, head of the Campus Crusade for Christ, together with powerful allies from major Protestant denominations, rounded up an estimated 200,000 believers for an afternoon preach-in in the shadow of the gleaming Washington Monument obelisk on the left, and on the right, Congress.
2: I'm just a little pebble on the seashore, but I feel in my heart God pays for the things that he's in. And you know how he pays for it? It doesn't fall out of heaven. God's people, the little people, the big people, all God's people, they give and they support. And God uses them to meet the need. And we're going to pray this afternoon and ask God to meet this need. How many of you agree will agree with me? We'll see a miracle today in our finances. Make your checks out. One nation under God. It is tax deductible. God bless you.
3: Hi, could you tell me where you're from?
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9: Houma, Louisiana.
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9: No, I came with 13 others in my group. We flew over here.
10: I'm from Ohio. We're all from Ohio.
11: I come from near Philadelphia, Pennsylvania. And I've come to be a part of what I consider to be one of the greatest days the nation has ever had. That is, close to a million people can actually come, a free nation, and praise God and humble themselves before him, asking that he turn back the tide of problems that we're having in our legislature, with our economy, and with the godless ways of many men and women in the whole United States.
1: They came in buses, destination salvation, or eternity. They came in carpools or in family vans, sometimes carrying four spare tires. There were groups brought together by the private Christian academies where their children are enrolled, or by their local churches, or maybe just an announcement heard on TV. And for the most part, they came in family units, endless clusters of mom, pop, junior, sis combinations, some in t-shirts sporting religious themes, God isn't dead, or Armageddon, that's all, folks. And they smiled. They came on April the 29th, a special day, leaders said, because on that date in 1607, the Jamestown settlers planted a cross at Cape Henry in what is now Virginia Beach and claimed this nation for God as his vehicle for spreading the gospel to every nation. Adrian Rogers, head of the 13-million-member Southern Baptist Convention, the largest Protestant denomination in the country.
12: God has been good to America. God gave to America a Lord. God gave to America a land. God gave to America a law. But we have denied the Lord. We have defiled the land. And we have defied the law. And the anger of God burns against us. Once mighty America has become the laughing stock of the nation. And the scream of the great American eagle has become but the twitter of a frightened sparrow. America, born in Philadelphia in 1776, must be born again, or America will join the graveyard of the nation.
5: I came personally because I probably have three loves. Jesus, my family, and my country.
13: Why did you come?
14: Just to lift up the name of Jesus and to pray for our congressman and just ask God to continue to bless this nation.
15: This is nothing political. We're here because we want God to move, because we love America and we want it to be saved.
16: We need Christian people in leadership. We don't need anybody that's not in the Lord, because they'll let their own wisdom and their own, what they think is their spirituality, lead them. But we need Christ to lead the body of this country.
17: Well, what brought us here, we feel that the nation has lost its spiritual roots, and that democracy is basically a gift of God. And when a nation forgets God, then they lose self-rule and democracy and the blessing of God.
1: Aside from its billing as a day of prayer and repentance, Washington for Jesus was unmistakably a media occasion. The religious press was out early and in full force. Bound information packets were prepared for reporters, and the Christian PR firm established a toll-free 800 number to handle nationwide press inquiries. But the more secular journalists were highly skeptical that Washington for Jesus was simply a giant outdoor revival meeting. At midday, organizers Robertson Bright and John Jimenez of the Rock Church in Virginia Beach, Virginia, left the podium to field questions at the National Press Building.
18: If you were out there today, the thing speaks for itself. We're just not political.
19: No, they're saying that.
18: I don't care what they're saying. It's not true.
1: Pat Robertson, host of the 700 Club, a nationally televised Tonight Show for the God-fearing.
18: There were, I don't know, I've heard figures 400,000 to 500,000 people out there today, and you heard our heart cry to God Almighty. That's what we're concerned about.
1: But at an earlier rally...
2: Amen. That's why we're here, there's hope. I want to make an announcement. Today, the Massachusetts House of Representatives has once again passed a 1 minute for meditation or prayer for all public schools in Massachusetts. The national bill and Washington Senate bill 450, Jesse Helms bill, we're praying that will be next. And everybody say amen.
1: Again, Pat Robertson.
18: We feel this nation is getting ready to come into a horrible holocaust. Economically, we are facing a catastrophe. Whether we like it or not, we're outmanned and outgunned by the Russians in strategic areas of the world. We were here to sincerely call on the only one we know to give an answer, who's God Almighty.
19: But isn't that a political statement?
18: But God, we're asking God to spare our nation? What's political about that?
1: Across town at the United Methodist Building near the Supreme Court, a different group of theologians staged a counter-press conference joined by representatives of feminist and professional organizations. Civil rights figure James Farmer, now with the Coalition of American Public Employees, charged that reactionary forces had seized upon religion as a cover for a familiar litany of right-wing political goals.
20: One of the things which disturbs me most about this march, if it can be called a march, is the concealment and the deception of the agenda, the political agenda and the goals. I say they were open and above board in the old days. What they tried to do, the right wing that is, was to convert people to their narrow ideology. No longer do they try to do that. Now they try to deceive them and bring them in.
1: A Christian Declaration, drawn up this day, January 10th, 1980, by One Nation Under God, Inc. To our leaders, we say, refuse to be swayed by the clamor of self-seeking special interest groups. Bear in mind that only God is the ultimate guarantor of the needs of our people. And when government usurps the role of God, it becomes tyranny. Frame laws, statutes, and ordinances that are in harmony with God's word. Repeal those rulings, laws, statutes, and ordinances which have offended him.
18: That particular declaration was given in response to the query from a number of religious publications that requested some definitive statement of why such a thing as this was happening. As the meeting grew in magnitude, we realized that we didn't in any way, shape, or form want to take away from the spiritual significance of this gathering. and the need to call this nation to repent. And therefore, that statement was withdrawn.
1: Although organizers later downplayed the political overtones of their March on Washington, that Christian declaration, combining explicit political aims with the more familiar revivalism, alarmed speakers at the counter-event.
13: I reject the idea that millions should come to Washington to pray on the Mall when the Bible says to stay home and enter your closet to prayer. I reject the idea that a day has been set aside for repentance only to discover that it is not they who intend to repent, but they intend to force us to.
1: Howard University professor James Tinney, himself a born-again Pentecostal minister.
13: I reject the idea that America's major problems are spiritual, when the District of Columbia already has more than 600 churches, but doesn't have a single vote in Congress or the Senate. And when the sponsors of this meeting, some of whom can individually gross more than $51 million in a year's time, while people in this city and major cities across this country are sleeping in the streets and our young people can't get a job.
1: But Pat Robertson saw nothing inappropriate in this marriage of religious and political activism.
18: The Constitution says the Congress shall pass no law respecting the establishment of religion or prohibiting the free exercise thereof, comma, or press, comma. And that's what the First Amendment says. There is nothing in the history of the United States of America that would give anybody any conception that Christians were to be separated from the body politic. The concepts which make up our Constitution have come from the writings of clergymen. The Constitutional Convention was brought to its knees in prayer by Benjamin Franklin, who said, I've lived many years, and I do not believe that if a sparrow cannot fall to the ground without the oversight of God Almighty, how can an empire rise without his blessing?
13: I reject the idea that America needs to go back to God. The America I know never was with God, unless the America that used to be encompassed a God who approved of George Washington owning slaves, Thomas Jefferson throwing one of his mulatto children into the Potomac River, Puritans burning and hanging people, and Jim Crow ruling the South.

0: Pat Boone was a featured entertainer at the Washington for Jesus rally. His remarks on the hostage-taking in Iran were typical of the day's theological interpretations of current events.
1: Jesus, the Son of God, knew what it was to be a hostage. He knew what it was to be without human hope in this world. A cross like that received the pounded flesh of his hands. A cross like that was soaked with his blood. His brain exploded with the pain and the guilt of our sins. And then he was taken hostage, not into an embassy someplace, but into hell itself. And not by an Ayatollah or a Pharaoh, but by Satan.
2: Cleanse us, Lord. Restore us, Lord. Send revival, Lord. That this nation might once again be a praise to the glory of God. That it might be a beacon of freedom and liberty to the nations of the earth. And Lord, as we pray and we repent, we pray for those hostages. God Almighty, reach into Iran and free our hostages.
0: During these speeches, sermons, and other entertainment, a crowd of worshipers assembled in 50 delegations, one from each state, for a separate march up Constitution Avenue to Capitol Hill. These people were designated to call at the offices of their congressional representatives. We spoke to one woman from Jonesboro, Arkansas, who described her delegation's visit with a staff assistant to Representative Bill Alexander.
3: We did not put any demands on him. We shared with him the way we felt and what God's Word said. And we did talk to him about the Christian schools and about prayer in school. And we shared with him how we felt as American people. And we also shared with him how we'd stand, that we stand on God's Word.
4: And we will vote.
3: And we will vote as to the leading of the Holy Spirit.
4: That's right.
3: Jesus came to seek and to save that which was lost. He didn't come to, get into politics. And Jesus still, by his Spirit, comes to the White House to seek and to save those that are lost. And this United States was raised up on the Constitution and the Word of God. And all these little old amendments and things like that that had been added to our Constitution aren't anything but to stamp out the truths of God's Word and to do away with the principles of the doctrines of Christ, the very foundation that this nation was raised up on. I don't think prayer in school has anything to do politically. Like, per se, God says to train them up in the way they should go, and that means prayer. And I don't care if you call it politics or I don't care what you call it. I call it obeying the Word. They can call it politics if they want to. I call it obeying the Word that says train up a child in the way that he should go. And I feel very strongly about that. That, like I do anything else, the Word says, thou shalt not kill. So, what are you doing passing abortion laws? What's the government doing passing abortion laws? The Bible says, thou shalt not kill. It's contrary to God's Word. I don't care what you call it, political or what you call it. It's disobedience. That's what God calls it. And rebellion. That's what God calls it. So, I choose to call it what God calls it. I don't really care about the word, political.
1: Those who'd like to replace our lifestyle, those who'd like to replace our philosophical ideas, know that in order to conquer America, the home must be destroyed. Unless we teach in our home, and unless we who are fathers and mothers demonstrate to our children respect for authority, is it any wonder we raise a generation of people who have no respect for authority in the street, no respect for government authority, no respect for spiritual authority, and we move on our way to anarchy in this land? And I want to say to every father here, remember this. Our children learn their first impression of who God is by watching their father, who is the first authority in their life. So is it any wonder that Satan has launched an all-out attack against the American home?
5: I feel women are a mother. I feel they're a wife. I feel they're the heart of the home. I feel that God ordained us to be our helpmate to our husband and a mother to our children, and I think that's where we belong, is in the home.
0: The afternoon before the main rally, a women's meeting warmed up the worshipers at the nearby Daughters of the American Revolution Hall. Speakers included former Miss South Carolina Nancy Moore Thurmond, wife of Senator Strom Thurmond, and wives of the male evangelists, Mrs. Dee Dee Robertson, Mrs. Vonette Bright, and Mrs. Shirley Boone, joined by Dale Evans.
6: You know, I'm not in the business of politics, although I have a political household word last name. I kind of feel like the Gerber heir. Babies are my business, my only business.
7: Were you in this women's meeting?
8: Yes, I was.
7: How did you feel about that?
8: It was fantastic.
7: Do you think that there was something special about it because it was a women's meeting?
8: Not really. It was special because the Lord was there. Whether it was women or men or whoever, it was fantastic.
7: What did you think of it?
9: It was precious.
7: It was the greatest.
9: Beautiful. Encouraging.
7: Do you feel that there was a special, that it was special because it was a women's meeting?
9: Not because it was a women's meeting, because the presence of the Holy Spirit was there, and Jesus was real.
6: Uh-huh. Praise the Lord.
9: Praise God.
7: Do you feel that women have a special role? People were saying
9: absolutely.
6: To stand behind our men.
1: You and I are to blame. Where was I when certain bills were being debated in the halls of our Congress? Where was I when public opinion and practice was forming the morals and the conscience of our Supreme Court? Where was I when we lost a whole generation of youth as they burned draft cards, American flags, and our college campuses?
9: I haven't been as diligent as a citizen and as a Christian to stand up when I know decisions have been made that really violate what I believe our Constitution originally had in mind, and to be vigilant about doing so. And as a result, we've had decisions and things take place in our land, and freedoms, I mean, they're termed freedoms as far as homosexuality is concerned, as far as laws concerning abortion are also concerned, that are not, we're suffering, I think, politically and in terms of world status and all the rest, the result of our sin.
1: I'm not suggesting it right at this point, but I believe sometime before this 24-hour period is up, in our hotel room or in our home or wherever we are, we ought to also go on our face before God and let our face get on the dirt and humble ourselves in that proper posture before God.
10: In the Bible, you know, the Lord gives life. He doesn't take it away. Amen. The Lord gives life, and that's against everything that God and what Jesus Christ stood for. The homosexuality, it's been said a lot of times here, God made Adam and Eve, not Adam and Steve. If these people truly knew God, they wouldn't have to abort their babies, and they wouldn't have to have a relationship with a male or a female that is ungodly. It's ungodly because God made man and woman. I've been married for 20 years, and I praise God for my husband.
11: Have you ever had to deal directly with someone who you felt was lost, either had an abortion, was gay? And
10: I was lost. I've only known Jesus for 5 years. I gave my girlfriend money one time for abortion. I didn't know Jesus, but the blood of Jesus covers that sin in my life. I knew homosexuals. Personally knew them and talked with them. And I know how lost they were, and I know how lost I was.
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Soul Convo Radio. Let's go. What's good? What's good, everybody? Once again, it's another Tuesday night, and this is Soul Conversations, a.k.a. Soul Convo Radio. So welcome. I'm glad to have you. And as we do every Tuesday evening from 8 p.m. to 10 p.m., we do our thing with soul. Music with soul is what we're about. And so we play a mix of everything, dusty grooves, R&B. We play music by so many amazing independent artists. You know, we got our two-step. We got our, you know, Afrobeat. We may have some Afrobeats, but we play a good mix of stuff. And so I'm so glad to be back here this evening. And as you know, I always have a nickname, you know, a different name. I am the original Derek Weston Brown.